0: peak up high. Such break dancers, even the pickpocket stops to watch. As you know, David, Issa was known for humor in haiku. A while back, when you first invited me to your show, I spoke on this topic, quoting from my how-to book, Write Like Issa. Issa would appreciate your non-judgmental portrait of the pickpocket. He's part of the human family, too. He takes a pause in his pickpocketing to admire some street performers. A little over 200 years ago, Issa wrote this one. Winter prayers, a cut purse, too, in moonlight. Winter prayers refers to the Ten Nights Festival, a 10th-month event during which people gathered at temples to recite Buddhist prayers. That night, Issa spots a cut purse, a kinchaku kiri, literally a cutter of money pouches. He has joined the throng of pilgrims praying at a Buddhist temple. He is part of society too. He too benefits from Buddha's blessings. When prayers are over, he might cut a purse or two on his way out, but Issa never loses sight of the thief's humanity. We need poets like you and Issa, David. The number of mass shootings in this country this year are horrifying. How is it that so many people forget that other people are brothers and sisters, not vermin, to be exterminated? Issa respected even vermin. Funny story, when I was putting together a bilingual English-Hindi anthology of Issa some years back with that great poet, great soul, dearly departed Anjali Deodar, Anjali vetoed any haiku dealing with fleas or lice, even when Issa spoke of them endearingly. She felt it would be impossible for readers in India to feel compassion for, her word, vermin. This haiku by Issa therefore did not appear in that book. For you fleas, the night must be long and lonely. In Issa's worldview, even a flea can feel loneliness. This might seem at first a silly exaggeration, what we English teachers like to call anthropomorphism, but I believe Issa's Buddhist faith inspired him to see all creatures on this planet as sentient, feeling fellow travelers. I hope, David, that you'll forgive my stream of consciousness approach to the challenge of discussing Issa in 5 minutes, but he wrote about 23,000 haiku in his life. As of this morning, and a project began 36 years ago in 1987, I've translated into English 12,250 for my Haiku of Kobayashi Issa website on haikuguy.com. By the way, in case your audience is interested, I have a daily Issa feed on Twitter, continuous since 2008. The handle is Issa_haiku. I've already translated enough haiku that at my daily Issa pace of one a day, it would take just over 33 and a half years to share them all. Issa was amazingly prolific. So with so many haiku to choose from, I've got to jump into Issa randomly. In doing so, I hope to emulate that famous frog in Basho's Old Pond poem, which I like to translate this way. Old pond, a frog jumping into water, sound. Speaking of frogs and randomness, I'll close with the most recent daily Issa haiku shared on Twitter this morning. Just 1 foot on a butterbur leaf, croaking frog. A butterbur leaf is large enough to serve as the frog's landing pad, but with only 1 foot on it, he dangles. Still, his mating call, croaking for a little love in this world, continues. Priorities. Thanks, David, for the invite. And please keep writing like Issa.
1: Thank you, David Lanoux. Buddy Wakefield remembers the forgotten.

0: When heaven turns to hell, it turns kind of slow until it's all at once, and then it's too late. It used to be easier for a man living from hand to mouth, from day to day. But life pushed by him, just like all them hay buddies that couldn't spare a dime. He was a long song God played all wrong. Everything he touched turned to nothing. Everyone he touched turned away.
1: Spare change? Spare change? For Christ's sake, what the hell you think I'm gonna do with it? I'm gonna paint the goddamn town red. Red is cheap wine. Your nickels and dimes are gonna make it so I ain't so cold no more. So I ain't so hungry. I'm a buck and a half away from the train yard where I'm gonna sit and let the weeds grow up around me. I'm gonna watch the trains passing me by and pretend they ain't my life. I'm gonna drink away the lonely, the sorry, till they're far away as a freight whistle. Then I'm gonna lay me down and dream me a broken dream on your nickels and dimes and a bottle of night train wine.
0: Someone once said it ain't a perfect life. Well, you know, someone was right. You don't get no rule book when you start this game, and some of the important pieces are always missing. You know, sometimes I wish I had someone else besides myself to answer to. A pot to piss in and a place to hang my hat. But all I got was a choice of filthy habits and the trains. The trains is special. Trains is like your mama backwards. You crawl into her belly as she sleeps in the yard. And if you're lucky, you're born again, someplace better than the place you've been. You know, trains like life, a change that stays the same. Stopping every so often to pick things up or to let things go. I'm letting the wine do my thinking again. Trains is trains.

0: The train was breathing blue smoke harder down the track. He could feel the rumble through the rail, up into his guts. It twisted him tight and ready. This was the last moment of life. The moment that seems an eternity. Because it is. He flashed back, remembered his first taste of a lot of things. His wife closing her eyes underneath him, her smile like a scar. He remembered walking into a warmer sun, his first drink. How ugly men are when they cry. He remembered birdsong mornings and god-awful days, all bleeding together until things just didn't make sense anymore. All in slow motion now. He looked up, screaming at God about raw deals. God didn't scream back. He held his ground and shook his fist. 5:20. 5:30. 5:40. 5:50. The up-and-comings whisper important to themselves about missed meetings and reservations. A near well-to-do goes cellular to his wife about dinner. We killed a bomb, he says. A suit laughs. So many people with some place to go. But someone just got there before you.
1: Buddy Wakefield. And now the conclusion to Under Milk Wood.
2: The sunny, slow, lulling afternoon yawns and moons through the dozy town. The sea lolls, laps, and idles in with fishes sleeping in its lap. 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The dumb duck ponds snooze. 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Pigs grunt in a wet wallow bath and smile as they snort and dream. They dream of the acorn swill of the world, the rooting for pig fruit, the bagpipe dugs of the mother sow, the squeal and snuffle of yeses of the women pigs in rut. They mud bask and snout in the pig-loving sun. Their tails curl. They rollick and slobber and snore to deep, smug, after-swill sleep. Donkeys angelically drowse on donkey down.
3: Persons with manners,
4: snaps Mrs. Cole Pugh.
3: Do not nod the table.
5: Mr. Pugh cringes awake. He puts on a soft, soaping smile. It is sad and grey under his nicotine, egg-yellow, weeping, walrus, Victorian moustache, worn thick and long, in memory of Dr. Crippen.
3: You should wait until you retire to your sty,
4: says Mrs. Pugh, sweet as a razor. His fawning, measly quarter smile freezes. Sly and silent, he foxes into his chemist's den, and there, in a hiss and prussic circle of cauldrons and phials, brimful with pox and the black death, cooks up a fricassee of deadly nightshade, nicotine, hot frog, cyanide and batspit, for his needling, stalactite hag and bednag of a poker-backed nutcracker wife.
6: I beg your pardon, my dear,
4: he murmurs with a wheedle.
5: Captain Cat, at his window thrown wide to the sun, and the clippered seas he sailed long ago when his eyes were blue and bright, slumbers and voyages, ear-ringed and rolling, I love you, Rosie Probert, tattooed on his belly. He brawls with broken bottles in the fug and babel of the dark dock bars, roves with a herd of short and good-time cows in every naughty port, and twines and souses with the drowned and blowsy-breasted dead. He weeps as he sleeps and sails.
4: One voice of all he remembers most dearly as his dream buckets down. Lazy early Rosie with the flaxen thatch, whom he shared with Tom Fred the donkey man and many another seaman. Clearly and near to him speaks from the bedroom of her dust. In that gulf and haven, fleets by the dozen have anchored for the little heaven of the night. But she speaks to Captain Napping Cat alone. Mrs. Probert.
7: From Duck Lane, Jack. Quack twice and ask for Rosie.
4: Is the one love of his sea life, that was sardined with women.
7: What seas did you see, Tomcat, Tomcat, in your sailoring days, long, long ago? What sea beasts were in the wavery green when you were my master?
8: I'll tell you the truth. Seas barking like seals, blue seas and green seas covered with eels and mermen and whales.
7: What seas did you sail, old whaler, when on the blubbery waves between Frisco and Wales you are my bosun?
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7: What seas were rocking, my little deckhand, my favorite husband, in your sea boots and hunger, my duck, my whaler, my honey, my daddy, my pretty sugar sailor, with my name on your belly, when you were a boy, long, long ago?
8: I'll tell you no lies. 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Lie down, lie easy. Let me shipwreck in your thighs.
7: Knock twice, Jack, at the door of my grave and ask for Rosie.
8: Rosie Probert.
7: Remember her. She is forgetting. The earth which filled her mouth is vanishing from her. Remember me. I have forgotten you. I am going into the darkness of the darkness forever. I have forgotten that I was ever born.
3: Look,
5: says a child to her mother as they pass by the window of Schooner House.
3: Captain Cat is crying.
5: Captain Cat is crying.
8: Come back. Come back.
5: Up the silences and echoes of the passages of the eternal night.
3: He's crying all over his nose,
5: says the child. Mother and child move on down the street.
3: He's got a nose like strawberries,
5: the child says. And then she forgets him too. She sees in the still middle of the Blueback Bay no good boyo fishing from the Zanzibar.
3: No good boyo gave me 3 pennies yesterday, but I wouldn't,
5: the child tells her mother.
9: Boyo catches a whalebone corset. It's all he has caught all day.
10: Bloody funny fish.
9: Mrs. Dybread, too, gypsies up in his mind's slow eye, dressed only in a bangle.
10: She's wearing a nightgown. Would you like this nice wet corset, Mrs. Dybread, too?
11: No, I won't.
10: And a bite of my little apple?
9: He offers with no hope.
5: She shakes her brass nightgown, and he chases her out of his mind. And when he comes gusting back, there in the bloodshot center of his eye, a geisha girl grins and bows in a kimono of rice paper.
10: I want to be good, boyo, but nobody let me.
5: He sighs as she writhes politely. The land fades. The sea flocks silently away. And through the warm white cloud where he lies, silky, tingling, uneasy Eastern music undoes him in a Japanese minute.
9: The afternoon buzzes like lazy bees round the flowers round May Rose Cottage. Nearly asleep in the field of nanny goats who hum and gently butt the sun, she blows love on a puffball.
7: He loves me. He loves me not. He loves me. He loves me not. He loves me, the dirty old fool.
9: Lazy, she lies alone in clover and sweet grass. 17 and never been sweet in the grass. Ho, ho.
5: The Reverend Eli Jenkins, inky in his cool front parlor or poem room, tells only the truth in his life work. The population, main industry, shipping, history, topography, flora and fauna of the town he worships in. The White Book of Llareggub. Portraits of famous bards and preachers, all fur and wool from the squint to the kneecaps, hang over him heavy as sheep, next to faint lady watercolors of pale green milkwood, like a lettuce salad, dying. His mother, propped against a pot in a palm with her wedding ring waist and bust like a black cloth dining table, suffers in her stays.
12: Oh, angels, be careful there with your knives and forks,
5: he prays. There is no known likeness of his father, Esau, who, undog-collared because of his little weakness, was scythed to the bone one harvest by mistake when sleeping with his weakness in the corn. He lost all ambition and died with one leg.
12: Poor dad,
9: grieved the Reverend Eli.
12: To die of drink and agriculture.
9: Farmer Watkins in Salt Lake Farm hates his cattle on the hill as he hoes them in to milking.
13: Damn you, you damn dairies!
9: A cow kisses him.
13: Bite her to death!
9: He shouts to his deaf dog, who smiles and licks his hands.
13: Gore him! Sit on him, Daisy!
9: He bawls to the cow, who barbed him with her tongue. And she moos gentle words as he raves and dances among his summer-breathed slaves, walking delicately to the farm. The coming of the end of the spring day is already reflected in the lakes of their great eyes. Bessie Bighead greets them by the name she gave them when they were maidens.

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2: Look up Bessie Bighead in the White Book of Llareggub, and you will find the few haggard rags and the one poor glittering thread of her history laid out in pages there with as much love and care as the lock of hair of a first lost love. Conceived in milkwood, born in a barn, wrapped in paper, left on a doorstep, big-headed and bass-voiced, she grew in the dark until long-dead Gomer Owen kissed her when she wasn't looking, because he was dead. Now in the light, she'll work, sing, milk, say the cow's sweet names, and sleep until the night sucks out her soul and spits it into the sky. In her lifelong love light, holily Bessie milks the fond lake-eyed cows as dusk showers slowly down over byre, sea, and town. Uta Watkins curses through the farmyard on a cart horse.
3: Gallop, you bleeding cripple!
2: And the huge horse neighs softly as though he had given it a lump of sugar. Now the town is dusk. Each cobble, donkey, goose, and gooseberry street is a thoroughfare of dusk. And dusk, and ceremonial dust, and night's first darkening snow, and the sleep of birds, drift under and through the live dusk of this place of love. Llareggub is the capital of dusk. Mrs. Ogmore Pritchard, at the first drop of the dusk shower, seals all her sea-view doors, draws the germ-free blinds, sits erect as a dry dream on a high-backed hygienic chair, and wills herself to cold, quick sleep. At once, at twice, Mr. Ogmore and Mr. Pritchard, who all dead day long have been gossiping like ghosts in the woodshed, planning the loveless destruction of their glass widow, reluctantly sigh and sidle into her clean house.
4: You first, Mr. Ogmore.
5: After you, Mr. Pritchard.
4: No, Mr. Ogmore. You widowed her first.
2: And in through the keyhole, with tears where their eyes once were, they ooze and grumble.
5: Husbands,
2: she says in her sleep. There is acid love in her voice for one of the two shambling phantoms. Mr. Ogmore hopes that it is not for him. So does Mr. Pritchard.
5: I love you both. Oh, Mrs. Ogmore.
4: Oh, Mrs. Pritchard.
5: Soon it will be time to go to bed. Tell me your tasks in order.
6: We must take our pajamas from the drawer marked pajamas.
5: And then you must take them off.
1: Down in the dusking town, May Rose Cottage, still lying in clover, listens to the nanny goats chew.
7: I'm fast. I'm a bad lot. God will strike me dead. I'm 17. I'll go to hell,
1: she tells the goats.
7: You just wait. I'll sin till I blow up.
1: She lies deep, waiting for the worst to happen. The goats champ and sneer.
2: And at the doorway of Bethesda House, the Reverend Jenkins recites to Llareggub Hill his sunset poem.
8: Every morning when I wake, dear Lord, a little prayer I make. Oh, please to keep thy lovely eye on all poor creatures born to die. And every evening at sundown, I ask a blessing on the town. For whether we last the night or no, I'm sure is always touch and go. We are not wholly bad or good who live our lives under milkwood, and thou, I know, wilt be the first to see our best side, not our worst. Oh, let us see another day. Bless us this night, I pray. And to the sun we all will bow and say goodbye, but just for now.
2: Jack Black prepares once more to meet his Satan in the wood. He grinds his night teeth, closes his eyes, climbs into his religious trousers, their flies sewn up with cobbler's thread, and pads out, torched and bibled, grimly, joyfully, into the already sinning dusk.
9: Off to Gomorrah!
1: And Lily Smalls is up to no good, boyo, in the wash house.
2: And Cherry Owen, sober as Sunday as he is every day of the week, goes off happy as Saturday to get drunk as a deacon as he does every night.
6: I always say she's got two husbands,
1: says Cherry Owen.
6: One drunk and one sober.
1: And Mrs. Cherry simply says,
9: and aren't I a lucky woman, because I love them both.
10: Evening, Cherry.
6: Evening, Sinbad.
10: What'll you have?
6: Too much.
10: The Sailor's Arms is always open.
1: Sinbad suffers to himself, heartbroken.
10: Oh, gossamer, open he was.
2: Dusk is drowned forever until tomorrow. It is all at once night now. The windy town is a hill of windows, and from the larruped waves the lights of the lamps in the windows call back the day and the dead that have run away to sea. All over the calling dark, babies and old men are bribed and lullaby to sleep.
7: Hush-a-bye, baby. The Sandman is coming.
2: Or their daughters cover up the old unwinking men like parrots, and in their little dark, in the lit and bustling young kitchen corners, all night long they watch, beady-eyed, the long night through, in case death catches them asleep.
1: Unmarried girls alone in their privately bridal bedrooms powder and curl for the dance of the world. They make in front of their looking glasses haughty or come-hithering faces for the young men in the street outside, at the lamplit leaning corners, who wait in the all-at-once wind to wolve and whistle. The drinkers in the Sailor's Arms drink to the failure of the dance.
11: Down with the waltzing and skipping.
6: Dancing is natural,
1: righteously says Cherry Owen, who has just downed 17 pints of flat, warm, thin Welsh bitter beer.
2: A farmer's lantern glimmers, a spark on Llareggub hillside.
1: Llareggub Hill, writes the Reverend Jenkins in his poem room.
8: Llareggub Hill, that mystic tumulus, the memorial of peoples that dwelt in the region of Llareggub before the Celts left the land of summer, and where the old wizards made themselves a wife out of flowers.
2: Blind Captain Cat climbs into his bunk. Like a cat, he sees in the dark. Through the voyages of his tears, he sails to see the dead.
12: Dancing, Williams.
4: Still dancing.
12: Jonah Jarvis.
4: Still.
12: Curly Bevan Skull.
9: Rosy with God. She has forgotten dying.
2: The dead come out in their Sunday best.
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2: Organ Morgan goes to chapel to play the organ. He sees Bach lying on a tombstone.
13: Johann Sebastian.
6: Oh?
13: Johann Sebastian, mighty Bach. Oh, Bach, Bach.
6: Oh, the hell with you.
2: Says Cherry Owen, who is resting on the tombstone on his way home. Mr. Mog Edwards and Miss Mavanu Price, happily apart from one another at the top and the sea end of the town, write their every night letters of love and desire. In the warm, white book of Llareggub, you will find the little maps of the islands of their contentment.
7: Oh, my Mog, I am yours forever.
2: And she looks round with pleasure at her own neat, never dull room, which Mr. Mog Edwards will never enter.
14: Come to my arms, Mavanloy.
2: And he hugs his lovely money to his own heart. And Mr. Waldo, drunk in the dusky wood, hugs his lovely Polly Garter under the eyes and rattling tongues of the neighbors and the birds. And he does not care. He smacks his live red lips. But it is not his name that Polly Garter whispers as she lies under the oak and loves him back. 6 feet deep, that name sings in the cold earth.

0: The thin night darkens. A breeze from the creased water sighs the streets close under milk-waking wood. The wood whose every tree foot's cloven in the black glad sight of the hunters of lovers. That is a God-built garden to Mary Ann the sailors who knows there is heaven on earth and the chosen people of his kind fire in Llareggub's land. That is the fair day farmhands, wantoning, ignorant chapel of bridesbeds, and to the Reverend Eli Jenkins, a green-leaved sermon on the innocence of men. The suddenly wind-shaken wood springs awake for the second dark time this one spring day.
1: The final scenes of Under Milk Wood by Dylan Thomas. The Long Johns may have been listening in a bar as two fellows sort out the world's troubles over a beer or six.
2: I've been thinking recently, and I don't know, I'm probably going out on a limb here, I think there's something wrong, really wrong, with the moral state of this country. You know?
3: We're standing looking into an abyss.
2: Yes, absolutely. And it's the future. You know, I don't worry about the future of myself. You know, because my life is over, more or less. it's the children I worry about. Mm.
3: Well, after all, the children are our future.
2: Oh,
3: aren't they?
2: Oh, yes.
3: And the thing about children are intensely vulnerable people.
2: Yes, that's of course.
3: They're preyed upon.
2: Who is going to protect those people? Look at this. Look at this little chap there. Look at that. I mean, that innocent little angel face. I mean, how could anybody want to harm a little innocent mite like that?
3: No, that's Rat Boy.
2: Who? Sorry?
3: Rat Boy. You know that boy up north who sort of does 16 burglaries a day.
2: Oh, this? I can't see without my glasses. I can't tell the difference. So he's the one that they won't let into the school because he beats other teachers. That's the one, is it?
3: Little bastard. You know, I mean, kids today, if that was my kid, you know, I'd take the strap to him.
2: Well, his problem is he hasn't been brought up in a caring home like yours.
3: I mean, they're completely out of control.
2: You can't be soft on these kids because good thrashing is the only way they'll understand that violence doesn't get you anywhere.
3: You know, I met a man in here last week in this pub. I don't know where you were, and he told me that he'd had access to a survey which had been done in inner city areas.
2: Yes,
3: and it turns out that on average, one school has been burnt down by the pupils for every working day of the year.
2: That's a frightening statistic, you know. I mean, if you hadn't told me that, I wouldn't have believed it.
3: Well, if I hadn't heard it in this pub, I wouldn't have believed it.
2: I mean, they complain about class sizes being too big.
3: Well, there you are. I mean, and not having any books.
2: Well, of course they don't have any books. They burn them all, haven't they?
3: Yes. I mean, I think certain types of books should be banned anyway, because the only thing that children want to do with them is hit each other with them.
2: Yes. Combat books.
3: Big, heavy, unnecessarily heavy
2: collected
3: books.
2: Works of Tennyson. I mean, he didn't realise, did he, when he was writing Maud and all that he was putting a lethal weapon in the hands of some of these children.
3: Right.
2: Yes.
3: Well, of course, family life is completely broken down.
2: Well, we've got to do something about it.
3: Well, this man told me about another survey.
2: Yes.
3: Also pretty hush-hush.
2: Yes.
3: But it turns out that one in four of the children of this country have been abused.
2: Oh, that's appalling. Let's look at it logically. That means all one in four families are abused. No. Can't be right, can it? I mean, how many people are in this pub now? Well, four, in fact. There's you. It's not me, I know that. But I'm sure it's not you.
3: No, it's not
2: Pete,
3: me.
2: And it's certainly not Gordon behind the bar.
3: No, I vouch for that.
2: Yes. Must be that fellow in the corner there.
3: That's appalling.
4: That's really disgusting.
2: Does Gordon allow people like that in the pub?
3: I mean, who is he? Do you know him?
2: I've never seen him before in my life, no.
3: God, we found out in time.
2: Exactly. I mean, you could have You could have got him to babysit for you.
3: For my daughter?
2: Yeah, absolutely.
3: Well, yeah. Easily I could. Mm. I mean, admittedly, she's 38, but I'm... I mean, the principle is exactly the same.
2: Yes.
3: Mind you, it's not entirely his fault. I mean, it is a national problem,
2: yes.
3: Isn't it?
2: Not saying that you could blame him alone. No. I mean, it would be easier if you could. You could just lock him up and sterilize him.
3: You mean put him in a bucket of boiling water?
2: Yes. Well, you know, I don't like to think of myself as a vengeful person. I think I'm a reasonable enough man. Mm. I take people as they find them, you know. But but you know that something's got to be done about this, because I don't want to, you know, I don't think we should panic, but we are standing on as you say, on a moral abyss.
3: Something's got to
2: and
3: be done.
2: We've got to do something. And I think what the problem is, and it may not be his fault entirely, people like him. But you see, the thing is that the working classes, or what used to be called the working classes, they're not tired enough. Because, you know, late at night they've still got all the mentally alert, you know, physically
3: fit. Oh, I see, and then they just get up to some depravity.
2: Absolutely, yes. You see, because you're unemployed, so he's not tired from
3: absolutely
2: working.
3: He's on benefit.
2: And more than that, when they get home, you see, they have vacuum cleaners. Fridges and all these labour-saving devices, you see, and so there's nothing to tire them out.
3: They don't have to do the housework.
2: No, exactly.
3: Well, when I was growing up, I don't know about you, I mean, people came home from work exhausted.
2: Yes.
3: And then everybody had their own appointed household task.
2: Yes, absolutely.
3: Didn't they?
2: That. I remember I used to have to scrub the steps.
3: Yes. Well, I shelled the peas.
2: Well, there we are. See,
3: that's what I did. And then it, you know, you turn on the wireless... And the wireless would tell you it was 9 o'clock, and then you go to bed tired but happy.
2: That's right. I remember in the '40s, the king used to come on at 9 o'clock, didn't he? King George VI used to come on,
3: every night
2: at 9 o'clock, yes. And he used to say, I remember that sort of stutter of his, he used to say, "Good evening, it's bedtime."
3: And then we'd go up to bed.
2: Toddle off to bed, yes.
3: Well, we've just got to get back to those days somehow. I don't know how, but it's got to be done.
2: Well, you know, I think banning vacuum cleaners is something.
3: You think taking the vacuum cleaners away from the...
2: Yes, I think
3: working class.
2: I'm not saying it's the complete answer, no.
3: No.
2: Well, I think it's an answer. Yes.
3: Well, it certainly is an answer, yes.
2: Yeah.
3: Probably I don't know that I could manage without my vacuum cleaner. I mean, you know, frankly speaking, lately it's the only thing that gives my wife any pleasure at all.
2: Leslie, I wasn't suggesting that people like you and me should have our vacuum cleaners taken away. I was mean, people like, well, you know...
3: People like him. People on benefit. Poor people.
2: People from the sections of society which cause, people with no fault of their own, cause trouble. Mm. Have the vacuum cleaners taken away from them.
3: And, of course, it does have the added advantage that it's relatively easy to define a vacuum cleaner.
2: Yes. it's not the whole answer, you see,
3: no.
2: Because fridges, too, I think... You know, because
3: fridges.
2: Well, I think fridges are responsible for this proliferation of frozen peas that you see everywhere. You see, we want to get rid of.
3: Sorry, Peter. I'm sorry. Maybe stupid, but how is it that by banning frozen peas we're going to heal this fractured society?
2: Well,
3: by
2: the very fact that, as you point out yourself. Of shelling peas, that's what, you know, people, if you don't have frozen peas, you have to shell peas.
3: You have to shell them.
2: What goes on now in these council estates, yes. You see, in these and the families are there, and then the teenage son says, you know, well, Mum, I'm off now to score some crack. But if he could say, not until you've shelled those peas. It would be different.
3: Very, very true.
2: Because... You see, then he finished showing the piece, and he'd probably say, oh, wait, it was a bit late to go and score some cake.
3: I And also, he'd be exhausted. Because it's a very exhausting
4: That's the whole point.
3: So he'd go off to bed, probably.
4: He'd go off to bed, yes. So that's the drug problem, you see, solved.
3: Just like that?
4: Yeah, just as a stroke, yes.
3: Gosh.
4: Yes. Mm. Yeah, I just say, you know, it's not the whole thing, really. I mean, I don't say that banning vacuum cleaners and fridges, I mean, is going to work overnight. I mean, suddenly we're going to wake up the next day and find ourselves what's the word for it? You know, when in the state where everything's perfect, where you say it's like we're living in
3: Tokyo.
4: Tokyo. We're in Tokyo. I mean, no. It won't be like that, you know. No. But it's an obvious, common sense first step.
3: It's a first step.
4: Mind you, you know, you wouldn't get politicians if you said that to politicians.
5: Oh, God, no.
4: He'd laugh in your face, of course.
5: Yes.
4: But that's because,
5: you know, they've got no common sense.
4: They've got nothing up here.
5: Nothing up there.

0: The Long Johns, from The Long Johns, Volume 2. Kevin Kling remembers his dad.
1: Whenever my father had something of great importance to tell me, it was always done in the car. Facts of life in a 67 Mustang. We're moving to the country, White Comet station wagon. Divorced from my mom, metallic blue Chevy, on the way home from a fishing trip. And although most of these talks were planned, sometimes he would simply take his eyes off the road and look directly at me and say, "You know, Kev, the day you own a pair of wingtips is the day I stop worrying about you." Or, "Kev, don't get killed just because you know how." One time on the way back from a sales call, he turns to me and says, "Listen to me now. If you ever get a chance to be an astronaut, grab it." "Okay, Dad," I said, "I will." Now, I knew where this came from. My dad grew up on a farm, milking cows, slobbing hogs, driving a tractor, never going anywhere except over to the next row. But when he was 16, he learned to fly from the Clarkson brothers, barnstormers and crop dusters, crazy Clarksons they were sometimes called. And when Dad turned 17, he lied about his age so he could join the Navy, because he wanted to fly and the Navy was still accepting pilots. Unfortunately, Dad put on his application he could type 60 words a minute, and the war had already ended in Europe, and soldiers were returning home in droves, and they needed to be processed. So Dad spent the duration of the war behind the controls of a Smith Corona. "Kev," he said, "never learn to do something you don't want to be saddled to the rest of your life." The most surprising one of all was one day when my dad turned to me and said, "Kev, I'm going to Europe." "What, Europe?" He says, "I always wanted to go there, and I'm not getting any younger." "But, Dad, I mean, up till now, my dad's travel was the Midwest, and that was it. I knew he liked to travel, but I always felt it was for the sake of movement, not to actually get somewhere. This is why an astronaut made perfect sense. Space travel is the ultimate in traveling for traveling's sake, but Europe, that's a destination." I could tell he had his heart set on it, so I offered my tried-and-true advice. I said, "Okay, Dad, look it. You're going to England. Bring an umbrella. I know this sounds crazy, but once you get wet there, you never dry off. I don't know why. And don't eat the food, any of it, especially in Scotland. I ate something there once, and I'll never laugh at the dog for licking the garage floor again." He says, "But I gotta eat." I said, "For God's sake, Dad, people from Scotland go to England to eat." "Oh," and I said, "and Dad, be sure to learn the language, a phrase or two. I've traveled the world over on two phrases. If you learn these, and you will be fine. One is, 'I'll have another beer, please,' and the other is, 'Sorry about the carpet, you can go anywhere.'" "Well, Kev," he says, "I'm pretty sure they speak English in England." "Oh, that's what you think," I say. "Besides, you know what I mean." As the trip approached, I became increasingly worried. "You got everything? Passport? Umbrella? Did you remember an umbrella? You got money? Pounds. You got to bring pounds. And yeah, it is. It's real money." Oh, God, I was a wreck until he returned. But when I picked him up from the airport, my dad had this huge grin on his face. "Kev," he said, "I swear it's the best time I've had since Nixon was in office. Looky here." And he hands me the stack of photographs. "You took pictures?" I'd never seen my dad even use a camera. I opened the pack and I took out a huge stack of pictures. The first photo was a cow. Long, matted hair, brown, staring right at my dad. The second photo was a cow. It was the same cow, it looked like, but it was a different angle. The third picture was a cow. It was the same cow. The fourth, fifth, sixth. Finally, I said, "Dad, these are all pictures of a cow." He said, "Oh, that's not just any cow, Kev. That kind of cow is where all the cows from this country came from. That cow is the great-grandmother of all cows." Now my dad's bursting with pride. I look back at the photos of my dad's trip to Europe. I continue looking through the stack of cow pictures, and I realized my dad had gone somewhere. He'd gone home. The last picture was of a woman mowing her lawn. I said, "Dad, what's that doing in there?" He says, "Look at that lawnmower, Kev. Isn't that the darndest thing? I wanted to get more of it, but I ran out of film."
0: Minnesota storyteller and playwright Kevin Kling. The Long Johns wonder what democracy would look like to a visitor.
2: George Parr, we are approaching the last few days of the most serious moment of recent British history.
3: So I gather, yes.
2: Yes. George Parr, I understand that's not your actual name, is it?
3: No. My real name translates as Zergon the Annihilator. But I find that an encumbrance socially.
2: Yes, you would.
3: Because cocktail parties.
2: Yes, I can imagine. Yeah. Doesn't bring the ice very easily. And you're from Mars, I gather.
3: Yes, I am. Middle Mars.
2: Yes. Yes. Is that your own body that you've got?
3: No. I've assumed this form in order to circulate more easily on Earth.
2: Yes, yes.
3: Normally, you know, at home, well, it's sort of difficult to describe, really, as sort of a small blob of highly toxic jelly.
2: That's what you are in Mars.
3: Yes, I see.
2: Well, it's difficult for you to communicate in that form with human beings.
3: Yes, very difficult to hold a civilized conversation, in that form, because people have very little in common with a small blob of toxic jelly.
2: Yes.
3: I mean, there are exceptions.
2: Yes.
3: But you can't spend all your life talking to Michael Howard.
2: So you are in essence an alien life form.
3: Yes.
2: And are you here on business?
3: Purely business. Yes. We on Mars are looking for places to expand into.
2: Oh right. And you've chosen Britain.
3: Well, yes. It's a possibility. Yes. I'm just here to look at the lie of the land.
2: Yes. Well, you've chosen a good moment to look at the lie of the land. When you say expand, what?
3: Well, usually we move into a place and enslave the local population and get them to do menial tasks.
2: Oh, right, yes. Well, we have experience of that. They're called Japanese car manufacturers.
3: Yes. Normally we like to negotiate with the government in power to give them advance warning of our enslavement possibilities.
2: Yes.
3: And also, in case there are any, tax incentives, we can take advantage of. But it's proved very difficult this time.
2: Is it?
3: Because, as far as I can see, I can't find the government. I mean, there's one lot of people who say they're the government and another lot of people who say they're going to be the government. I mean, don't you know who the government is?
2: Well, we are, at the moment, in the process of changing our government, or not, as the case may be.
3: Why, is it broken?
2: Well, some would say yes and some would say no.
3: Well, why doesn't the government just kill the people who say no?
2: That's not the way we do things
3: well, at least
2: here on Earth.
3: Lock them up.
2: Well, that is one of the ideas, yes. But we do have a proper procedure for change of the government. It's called an election.
3: Well, that sounds interesting.
2: Yes, you really must be from Mars. But it is a proper procedure.
3: I see. Well, that makes some sense, because I've been terribly confused.
2: Have you?
3: Listening to people, because one lot of people say this is the best place in the world to live and the best run.
2: Mm.
3: And another lot of people say this is an awful place to live and appallingly run. But it would be much better if they were allowed to run it and not change much.
2: Yes.
3: And that's the election.
2: That's what we call an election.
3: I see. And who decides who's going to be the governor?
2: Well, we have what is called a democracy. And that is to say, it's sort of counting heads. I mean, everybody has a vote.
3: So everybody decides.
2: Well, in theory, everybody decides. But actually, in this case, it'll be a relatively small number of people who will decide the actual outcome.
3: People with more heads than other people, is that right?
2: No.
3: More intelligent people, more better informed people.
2: No. These people are basically the people who can't make up their mind. They are what we call floating voters, and the parties are very desperate for them to vote for them, you see.
3: So the people who choose who the government is going to be are the people who can't decide about anything.
2: Yes,
3: well, I suppose that makes sense.
2: Yes.
3: And who are these political parties and what do they do? Because as far as I can see, they just rush around shouting at each other, calling each other crooks and, things like that. But then, I come from Mars. I mean, what would I know?
2: No, you've got it about right, I think. Yes, but although there are differences of political philosophy. I mean, the Conservatives, on the one hand, believe that things should more or less stay as they are. And diametrically opposed to them is the Labour Party, who believe... And then there's... then there's the Liberal Democrats. But they probably won't win, because not very many people will vote for them.
3: People don't like...

0: No, the bulldog. No, the British bulldog. He's a symbol. No, he's just an animal. He's incapable of rational thought. He couldn't possibly be our... Oh, well, I suppose... but no, he is a symbol. He's a symbol of Britain and a symbol of British determination to keep things we hold sacred from falling into the hands of foreigners, you see.
1: I see, you're frightened of foreigners.
0: Well, we're very worried that we're under threat from foreigners.
1: Well, I can understand that, because when I was trying to park my spaceship at Gatwick Airport the other day, they wouldn't let me in because people were planting bombs there. These must be the foreigners.
0: No, they're British people. No, it's not them we're afraid of. There are other people we find much more frightening than them.
1: Who?
0: Well, Belgians, Germans and French people, because, yes, they are much more frightening.
1: And even more frightening than Martians, because I do have to say that if we decide to invade here, not to put too fine a point on it, we shall lay waste the whole land and annihilate the total population.
0: Yes. Can we keep the pound?
1: You know, it doesn't make much difference.
0: Oh, well,
1: to
0: that's
1: us.
0: All right then. I think. Let's
1: come back to these Belgians. Why are you so frightened of these Belgians when they're not trying to kill you?
0: Well, it's government policy that we should be frightened of the Belgians. Well, that's not actually. Actually, government policy is that we should wait and see.
1: Wait and see what?
0: Wait and see whether we're right to be frightened of them.
1: So, why are you frightened of them now?
0: Because the government think that if we're really frightened of them now, they stand a better chance of winning the election.
1: So you're not really frightened of the Belgians, it's the government who wants you to be frightened of them.
0: Well, yes, I mean, the government actually started off the election by wanting us to be bored, but that didn't seem to work very well, so now they want us to be frightened.
1: And what about the other party, the...
0: The Labour Party, they want us to be frightened and bored. This is what's called a mature democracy.
1: Yes. So who's going to win?
0: Oh, well. Now we do have very sophisticated techniques for measuring voting intention, opinion polls, as they're called.
1: I see. So if you know in advance who's going to win the election, what's the point of having the election anyway?
0: Well, there is a problem. It's that people lie to the opinion poll.
1: Why should they lie?
0: Because they're ashamed of saying who they're going to vote for.
1: So let me get this right.
0: But you see, when they actually vote in the real election, it's a secret ballot, so they don't have to tell anybody who they voted for.
1: So an election is when a small group of people who can't make up their minds secretly choose a government that they're ashamed of.
0: That's right. Yes.
1: We're obviously a great deal more sophisticated than we thought. I think we might have to drop our invasion plans altogether.
0: Well, I'm slightly relieved about that.
1: I mean, we can't keep up, can we?
0: Well, you have alternative targets, as it were.
1: Well, yes. I mean, absolutely. I mean, in a rational universe, you know, what we'd like to do is to go and take over a whole galaxy somewhere, but that, unfortunately, isn't possible.
0: You can't do that. No. You haven't got the technology.
1: Oh, no, we have the technology. We could do it, and we ought to do it, but, you know, we can't.
0: Why not? What's the problem?
1: Well, it's the old story, you know.
0: What's that?
1: The unions.
0: You have a problem with the unions, do you?
1: Can't do a bloody thing.
0: Oh. Well, why don't you kill them? That's what we did.
1: Interesting.
0: Thank you. George Potter, Zergon the Annihilator. I'm
1: sorry. Thank you very much indeed. Thank you.
2: The Long Johns, John Fortune and John Byrd. Lawrence Ferlinghetti has his own take on what it's all about.

0: as time flicks out its tricky whip to race us through our paces. Yet gay parading floats drift by, decorated with gorgeous gussies in silk tights and attended by moithering monkeys, make-believe monks, horny Hiawathas, and baboons astride tame tigers with ladies inside. While googly horns make merry-go-round music and pantomimic pierrots castrate disaster with strange sad laughter, and gory gorillas toss tender maidens heavenward, while cakewalkers and carny hustlers all gas to the gills, strike playbill poses, and stagger after every wheeling thing. While still around the ring lope the misshapen camels of lust, and all us Emmett Kelly clowns, always making up imaginary scenes with all our masks for faces, even eat fake last suppers at collapsible tables and mocking cross ourselves in sawdust crosses, and yet gobble up at last to shrive our circus souls the also imaginary wafers of grace.
1: Lawrence Ferlinghetti from A Coney Island of the Mind. That's our show. So this is David Oates saying goodbye, and thanks for listening to Wordland. Wordland is a Monkey Sound production. 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

0: 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And in honor of Dolly Parton's incredible legacy, this week's episode of Just Folks will touch on a few of my favorite Dolly tunes. 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

That was Ted Hawkins with Peace and Happiness. You're listening to Just Folks. I'm your hostess, Maggie Hunter. Join me for the next hour of folk, blues, Americana, bluegrass, stuff like that. Anyhow, I'm going to play a song. I don't play myself singing because I really actually don't enjoy it much because I hear every little thing I wish I'd done differently. But this was my sort of blues song that I wrote a long time ago and recorded with a band called the Warblers, some mighty talented friends. And this is a song called All Alone and Having a Real Good Time.

Well, I don't have to tell you who that is because I know all week long you've been hearing it. And I certainly hope you don't mind hearing a little bit more. Some of us are still grieving and need to hear a daily dose of Dolly. As a matter of fact, I love Dolly so much that I'm even wearing my Dolly Parton goddess necklace. Yes, all my friends have these lovely woo women goddess necklaces, and I decided I needed to find one. So when I went looking and couldn't find one that really felt right, I found one that I swear to you looks just like Dolly's face. And I'm proudly wearing it now. It's my Dolly goddess necklace. Anyhow, oh, what a week. Well, I cannot believe that flags are at half staff. It's the first thing I've kind of agreed with our president. It felt good to actually find something I have in common. Anyway, we are listening to, you might think it's the very first trio album, and that was truly recorded for that first trio album. However, if you are a diehard fan as I am, and you do not have the Rhino Record collection of Dolly's, it is phenomenal. It is entitled Trio, the Complete Trio Collection, and it has 20 cuts that have been either unreleased or alternate takes. So it's a very nice thing for your collection. Here is one off of it that I really love, and it's He Rode All the Way to Texas, a song that is by, I believe it's John Starling, who wrote it from the Seldom Scene. Absolutely beautiful bluegrass from the bluegrass genre. Here it is.

By the way, I feel led to tell you this will not be an all Dolly show. I'm going to spread it out over the months, so bear with me for a couple more cuts in case you're someone who needs to hear something else.

That was one of those previously unreleased cuts off of the Rhino collection. Three CDs. One is the Trio 1. One is Trio 2, done several years later. And the third one are the cuts that weren't chosen or alternative takes of cuts that were put on the CDs. That cello on that is as sublime as the voices. Anyways, what you heard there, in case you're not as old as I am, of course, was Dolly Parton, but also Linda Ronstadt and Emmylou Harris. Absolutely beautiful. Can't say enough about how charming that set is. The way the CD holder is created is unique. Kind of pops up almost like a little makeup mirror. It has pictures of all three of them as little girls, as well as pictures of them as young women in their career, and then really great cartoons, wonderful liner notes about their experiences together. Can't recommend it enough. All right, well, next, we're leaving Dolly Land for a while, actually, for the rest of the show. Maybe I'll play one at the end. I'm tempted to do Farther Along, one of my favorite songs that's often sung at Southern funerals, but so beautiful. And anyways, now I'm going to go to a woman from Nashville. She sings on a lot of folks' albums, but I don't have any of her. I need to go looking. Her name is Elizabeth Cook. And for years, every time I thought, is Dolly singing harmony with that person? Because Dolly is to me not only an incredible singer, but an incredible harmonizer, backup singer. And here she's, this is Elizabeth Cook. Often I think that she sounds a great deal like Dolly. So this is her version of Old Dan Tucker, kind of old tune. Enjoy.

Well, I must have gotten a bit careless there, because that sounds like Kathy Mattea. And possibly someone else.

I love that song. That is Molly Tuttle off of her Crooked Tree album with Gillian Welch singing backup. Before that, you heard Old Dan Tucker sung by Elizabeth Cook, who, now when she's singing solo, you can hear the difference. But when she's in the background doing her harmonies, between the way she, between her accent and her fine, very crystalline voice, it is, to me, I've confused it before for Dolly. Then before that, accidentally, but you know, I'm glad I heard the song. Normally, I am such a pacifist and don't see any great reason to rally around a flag sometimes. But you know what? I got to thinking that song, it kind of made me think. Because, you know, folks did have to rally around the flag to end slavery. And that was a Union song. Oh, by the way, Old Dan Tucker, perhaps you didn't know, it was written by the same person who wrote Dixie, Dan Emmett. Kind of just an interesting little piece of trivia. So that song, Dan Tucker, has been played and recognized as his composition since 1843. So perhaps folks were singing that along with Rally Around the Flag around a fire during that battle. Anyway, the record is an old one that I just dearly love from Songs from Little House on the Prairie. I had a massive crush on, oh my gosh, how could I forget his name? Mr., you know, the guy that played the fiddle, Mr. Edwards, yeah, that was just so jolly and had the big black beard and everything. Anyways, that was one of the songs he sang that I remember from my childhood. All right, well, now we are going to Del McCrory. This is a song that is one off of one of his later albums called Almost Proud.

You know, I think that song by Molly Tuttle, Crooked Tree, reminds me a little bit of the very first song we started with, because I think they're both talking about themselves. Dolly Parton's Wildflowers, they don't care where they grow. You know, I grew up, you know, wild, and I took off and took my chances because wildflowers, they don't care where they grow. So she's talking, I think, about herself there. And then Molly, I think, is talking about herself as a crooked tree. She, I don't know, probably those of you who are big Molly Tuttle fans know this, but she has alopecia, and uninhibitedly, when she's hot in the middle of a show, takes off her wig. And I just think that is so cool, because many women would not feel comfortable doing that. But she knows who she is, and she knows she has no reason.

0: reason, not only no reason to feel ashamed or embarrassed, because it's certainly something that she can't help, and she'd rather be cool and comfortable than hot and miserable, but also I think she does it to show everybody, look, I look like a dazzling, you know, China doll with an incredible ability to play music and sing, but I've got my struggles too. We're all in the same boat here, folks. So anyway, before that, you heard Nellie Wilson, Willie Nelson, singing a Merle Haggard song, "Today I Started Loving You Again." Before that was Suzanne Thompson doing "Silver Tongue and Gold Plated Lies." And now we're going to go to a song that is being sung by Lori Lewis, Claire Lynch, Lynn Morris, and Rhonda Vincent. So you know it's going to sound pretty good. And I don't know. It's been a long time since I've listened to this record. It's 8 More Miles. So I don't know if it's 8 More Miles to Louisville, which Grandpa Jones did, and I always loved that, or if it's a different 8 More Miles. We're just going to find out together in a moment. By the way, you're listening to Just Folks here on WUGA.
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4: This week on Athens News Matters, a UGA lab is developing food products with jellyfish.
5: Jellyfish is probably the cleanest source of collagen peptides and gelatin.
4: Plus, why Athens needs its annual stormwater utility fee. 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

Where do you find comfort and rest? What kind of atmosphere makes you feel most inspired? As you listen to this piece of music, does it bring any particular place to mind? What image starts to form in your mind?

0: thing about it was that every TV station would run a storyline about this outrage. Can you believe Kenner Toys is selling a cardboard envelope promising that you get your Star Wars figures? And we couldn't afford all the energy in that PR. Whoever actually did it deserves great credit for Star Wars being such a success.
1: Because it could have backfired terribly. I mean, you could have had parents going, why are you charging me for a piece of cardboard? My kid wants a real toy for Christmas.
0: It could have gone either way. Luckily, the movie was still in the theater. I mean, if the movie had been gone like a normal cycle, opened in May and it closed in even August, would have really fallen flat. But Star Wars was in the theater over a year in first run theater, so it worked out pretty well.
2: When the toys finally hit the shelves, it was pandemonium.
0: Boxes would come down the aisle to a toy store and kids were ripping through the boxes before this stuff even got on a peg.
1: Almost 50 years on now, looking back now, what does it mean to you?
0: It really is exhilarating for me to see how long and how well Star Wars has done. I was really just a teeny-weeny part of a galaxy far, far away.
2: Jim Swearingen was speaking to me, Rowan Bridge, for Witness History.
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1: I'm Peter O'Dowd. An investigation finds an audacious effort by Russian operatives to destabilize the country of Moldova on the western border of Ukraine.
2: What we found was a colossal effort tipping the country away from its pro-Western government, sending it more into the hands of the Kremlin.
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10: It's Morning Edition from NPR News. I'm E. Martinez.
4: And I'm Leila Fadel. Prince has a new album. I know, the iconic pop star died 10 years ago, but on the anniversary of his passing, his estate has put out a collection of 10 songs. Some previously released, others haven't seen the outside of the vault until now. The album is called Timeless, like Prince himself. Joining us to talk about this is music journalist Alan Light. He's the author of the book Let's Go Crazy, Prince and the Making of Purple Rain. Good morning and thanks for being here.
11: Hi, Leila. Happy to do it.
4: So, 10 songs, 10 years since Prince died. What stands out to you?
11: What immediately stands out on listening, there's sort of the music side and the strategy side, right, at this point in this story. Musically, I think what jumps out is the incredible range and stylistic, rule-breaking approach that Prince took to his music, that across these 10 songs you hear more dance music, kind of post-disco, early Prince music. You hear big rock and roll songs, crazy shredding guitar. Big emotional R&B ballads. Please tell me. It shows a bunch of the different facets of what this guy was capable of and why he could do things that nobody else could do. The limitation of that is it is sort of a grab bag. It isn't really a cohesive album statement. It isn't anything that tells one single story. And right. So it's a little bit hard to imagine it's a thing that people are going to sit down and listen to as an album a lot.
4: So how many of these 10 songs have we never heard before, have never been released?
11: Well, it sort of depends what you count, because some of these are songs that he did play live at times. Some of them are different versions of songs that evolved into something very different. There's a song on here called Tick, Tick, Boom that did come out on the Graffiti Bridge soundtrack album, but a very different version.

0: and he hopes to increase that share by selling directly on TikTok. I'm Novosavo for Marketplace.
1: And in Washington, I'm Kimberly Adams with the Marketplace Morning Report. 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
2: Broadcasting live from the campus of the University of Georgia, this is your local NPR station, WUGA Athens, 91.7 and 94.5 FM, a broadcast service of the University of Georgia. It's August 31st. I'm Joseph Mazzola with a look at some of the stories coming our way in the 7 a.m. hour. Athens-Clarke County Animal Services is adding Monday hours for pet adoption and animal reclaims. Jeff Dontre has more on that in 4 minutes in our local newscast. President Trump says a new agreement with Venezuela could give the U.S. access to much of the country's oil reserves. Some experts on Venezuela say it's a risky investment.
3: The Venezuelan dictatorship is unreliable, and without the rule of law, it's a really dangerous business climate.
2: Trump says the deal will help lower gas prices. NPR's Franco Ordonez has more on that in 7 minutes here on Morning Edition. At 7:21, NPR's Layla Fulton speaks with music journalist Alan Light about the posthumous release of a new Prince album called Timeless. After that, China and Nepal continue to grapple with the devastation left by catastrophic flooding along the Nepal-Tibet border as rescuers search for missing and assess widespread destruction. And at the end of the hour, Major League Baseball player Jose Iglesias, also known as Candelita, will be joining the Broadway show Buena Vista Social Club on stage. We've got those stories and more coming up after the top of the hour Morning Edition from NPR News and WUGA.
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5: Live from NPR News in New York City, I'm Dwahli Saikautau. The U.S. and Iran today exchange fresh fire, the first action in a month. Central Command says U.S. forces hit two Iranian rocket launchers that they say were attempting to deploy mines into the Strait of Hormuz. Iran, according to its Islamic Revolutionary Guard, said it had fired missiles at U.S. jets at airbases in Jordan. NPR's Hadil Al-Shalchi is in Istanbul and confirms the U.S. military struck those launch sites and Iran retaliated.
6: It's too early to tell if this will turn into a full-blown, days-long exchange of attacks. But the rhetoric coming out of Iran is forceful after last night. In a statement today, the Iranian Ministry of Affairs said that Iran will, quote, not hesitate to exercise the inherent right of self-defense. And the U.S. CENTCOM responded saying that Sunday's strikes were not an act of aggression, instead calling them, quote, limited and precise to prevent Iranian forces from laying more mines.
5: NPR's Hadil Al-Shalchi reporting. More than 900 people have died and more than 4,700 are still missing, including dozens of Americans along the border of Nepal and China. That's where deadly floods struck last week, says NPR's Jennifer Pak in Beijing.
7: More Chinese rescue teams have arrived at the worst-hit area, the Jilong-Raswa border checkpoint. And when they got there, it was packed in mud, as shown on state broadcaster CCTV. Some men had to crawl to avoid sinking into the mud. The constant rain doesn't help. Severe weather is also affecting rescue operations across the border in Nepal, where some areas are only accessible by helicopter. Nepalese authorities are focusing on reaching hundreds of workers trapped on hydropower projects. Rescue teams on both sides of the border face risks of further floods, landslides, and avalanches. Jennifer Pak, NPR News, Beijing.
5: The price of French fries and funnel cake at the Minnesota State Fair is going up, but as NPR's Scott Horsley reports, the price of corn dogs is down this year.
8: There are many ways to measure inflation. Economist Tyler Shipper at the University of St. Thomas has been tracking prices at the Minnesota State Fair to compile what he calls the on-a-stick price index.
9: Whenever people go to the fair, it's an interesting event because people are generally not thinking about pinching every dollar and every cent. But they still certainly see it because it's an affordability issue for them.
8: The price of fried Oreos is up sharply this year, but cheese curd prices are flat. The overall cost of living on a

0: stick is up just over 3% from a year ago. That's a smaller annual increase than the two previous years, suggesting that fairground inflation is cooling, but still hotter than most people would like. Scott Horsley, NPR News, Washington.
1: West Texas Intermediate crude, the U.S. benchmark, climbed about 3% to $86 a barrel. 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
2: With WUGA News, I'm Jeff Dontray. Georgia will execute Stacey Ian Humphries on September the 16th after postponing a prior execution scheduled for late last year. Capitol Beat News Service reports Humphries was convicted of murder and other crimes in the 2003 deaths of Cindy Williams and Lori Brown in Cobb County. Georgia Department of Corrections Commissioner Tyrone Oliver selected the new execution date after a Cobb Superior Court judge ordered it between September 16th and September 23rd. Humphries exhausted his appeals in October when the U.S. Supreme Court decided against him after twice declining to hear his earlier appeals. The Georgia Supreme Court had twice issued decisions against him. Humphries was born in 1973, the year Georgia reinstated capital punishment after a brief pause over litigation. He was sentenced to death for the murders of the two real estate agents during the lunch hour on November 3, 2003. The women worked in a construction company's model home at a new Cobb subdivision when Humphries walked in and killed them. Athens-Clarke County Animal Services is adding Monday hours for pet adoptions and animal reclaims. The services had previously been unavailable on Monday, with the new hours from noon to 3. ACC Communications Director Jeff Montgomery said the hours were reduced in the past, partly because of staffing changes. The new hours are on top of the current adoption hours from 11 a.m. to 4 p.m. Tuesday through Saturday and noon to 3 Sunday. For WUGA News, I'm Jeff Dontray.
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4: 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Good morning, I'm Joseph Mazzola. NPR's Layla Faldin speaks with music journalist Alan Light about the posthumous release of a new Prince album called Timeless. Their conversation is coming up in 15 minutes. And in local news, researchers in the food science department on UGA's Griffin campus are finding ways to turn jellyfish into sustainable food products. 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Today it's going to be sunny here in Athens. We've got highs around 93 degrees, and tonight we'll see clear skies with lows in the lower 70s. And tomorrow, highs in the mid-90s with heat index values up to 101. 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
5: It's Morning Edition from NPR News. I'm E. Martinez.
6: And I'm Layla Fadel. Prince has a new album. I know, the iconic pop star died 10 years ago, but on the anniversary of his passing, his estate has put out a collection of 10 songs. Some previously released, others haven't seen the outside of the vault until now. The album is called Timeless, like Prince himself. Joining us to talk about this is music journalist Alan Light. He's the author of the book Let's Go Crazy, Prince and the Making of Purple Rain. Good morning and thanks for being here.
7: Hi, Layla. Happy to do it.
6: So 10 songs, 10 years since Prince died. What stands out to you?
7: What immediately stands out on listening, there's sort of the music side and the strategy side, right, at this point in this story. Musically, I think what jumps out is the incredible range and stylistic, rule-breaking approach that Prince took to his music, that across these 10 songs you hear more dance music, kind of post-disco, early Prince music. You hear big rock and roll songs, crazy shredding guitar. Big emotional R&B ballads. Please tell me. It shows a bunch of the different facets of what this guy was capable of and why he could do things that nobody else could do. The limitation of that is it is sort of a grab bag. It isn't really a cohesive album statement. It isn't anything that tells one single story. And right. So it's a little bit hard to imagine it's a thing that people are going to sit down and listen to as an album a lot.
6: So how many of these 10 songs have we never heard before, have never been released?
7: Well, it sort of depends what you count, because some of these are songs that he did play live at times. Some of them are different versions of songs that evolved into something very different. There's a song on here called Tick, Tick, Boom that did come out on the Graffiti Bridge soundtrack album, but a very different version.

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1: Good morning, I'm Gigi Ahn at the BBC. State media in Sudan are reporting that around 200 RSF paramilitaries have arrived in Omdurman, near Khartoum, after defecting to join the Sudanese army. Among the defectors are senior Rapid Support Forces figures, including a key intelligence officer from North Kordofan State. The BBC's Thomas Mukwana.
2: The Sudanese armed forces say they are beginning processes to enlist the fighters. A similar defection on August 18th involved over 300 soldiers. Local media reports suggest that that group was led by Brigadier General Musa Ali Ahmed Khamsin, a field commander said to have been a key figure in the siege of El Fasher in October 2025, which led to thousands of civilian deaths.
1: The Spanish Prime Minister Pedro Sanchez has blamed social media disinformation networks for the mass border breach into Spain's North African territory of Ceuta last month. Citing research by the European Union's Foreign Service, he said it was evident that Russia and Israel had seized on the crisis to criticise the Spanish government.
3: It's an expansion of their hoaxes and disinformation by social media accounts associated with Russia and Israel and an international far-right movement that always uses migration, not only to attack Spain, but also Europe in order to divide it.
1: And Greece has signed a deal to buy a multi-layered air defense system from Israel worth around $3.5 billion. It's part of a bigger military modernization program aimed at countering any potential threats from Turkey and Iran. I'm Gigi Ahn at the BBC in London.
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6: Good morning, I'm Amy Martinez. Krista Edelman is a gastroenterologist in Richmond, Virginia, and last week thought she was dreaming about a mouse, but then she reached for her mouth and grabbed something soft and hairy with wings. Yep, a bat trying to get in her mouth. Edelman threw the bat across the room, then caught it to have it tested for rabies. It was negative, but after consulting with an infectious disease doctor, she took the rabies vaccine anyway. It's Morning Edition.
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8: It's Morning Edition from NPR News. I'm Leila Faldin.
6: And I'm A. Martinez. There are lots of changes we expect as we get older. More gray hairs, more wrinkles, a little less flexibility. Not me. Everyone else that gets older, but not me. Some symptoms, though, might take us by surprise. Take, for example, dry eyes. Turns out this chronic eye condition is very common, especially among women in perimenopause and beyond. Here's NPR's Maria Godoy.
9: Earlier this year, Hilda Hernandez-Nash was driving to work one morning when she noticed her eyes suddenly felt gritty and uncomfortable.
10: All of a sudden, I couldn't tolerate my contacts. My eyes just felt like it were sandpaper.
9: Within days, her eyes became red, watery, and swollen.
10: There was a point in time where my eyes felt like they couldn't focus, and I just didn't want to open my eyes. I couldn't tolerate light.
9: At first, Hernandez-Nash, who's in her late 40s, thought she might have some form of pink eye. But when she saw an eye doctor, she learned her symptoms all pointed to dry eyes, a condition many women experience as they enter perimenopause and beyond. Research suggests around half of all women in the menopausal transition years have symptoms.
11: Dry eye is incredibly common.
9: Lauren Gormley is an optometrist with the Wilmer Eye Institute at Johns Hopkins University. While men get dry eyes too,
11: large-scale studies have shown that the rate of dry eye in women over 50 is double the rate of dry eye in men over 50.
9: Gormley says the condition occurs when your eyes can't produce enough tears or your tears don't work correctly. And one of the most common causes is a problem with the oil glands in the eyelids that keep tears from drying up too fast.
11: The oil can be ineffective, the oil volume can be too low, the oil could be too thick, or the oil could not be able to be released into the tear film. And that is where the connection comes into menopause.
9: That's because sex hormones, in particular androgens, help regulate oil production in these glands. As androgen levels decline with age and menopause, the oil glands in eyes produce less and lower quality oil,
11: which then leads to faster evaporation of the tears and then increased inflammation of the ocular surface, which is really what dry eye is.
9: Kelly Nichols is dean of the School of Optometry at the University of Alabama at Birmingham. She says lots of other factors can also contribute to dry eyes.
0: Unfortunately, we're like around computers a lot all day, every day.
9: And when we stare at screens, we blink less frequently, so our tears don't spread as well. Wearing contacts can also cause dry eyes, as can many common medications like blood pressure drugs and antidepressants. So can allergies and skin conditions like rosacea. Nichols says research has shown dry eyes can influence quality of life, from being less functional at work to problems reading and driving.
0: I would say, you know, should you go to the doctor? Yes, because your eyes shouldn't impact your quality of life.
9: These days, there's a wide range of treatments for dry eyes, from at-home remedies like warm compresses and over-the-counter eye drops to prescription medications. There are also in-office procedures designed to help the oil glands in your eyelids work better, although those can be pricey and are often not covered by insurance. Nichols says it might take some trial and error with treatments before you finally find relief. Maria Godoy, NPR News.
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0: look at some of the stories coming our way in the 8 a.m. hour. The House returns Monday for 1 week before heading back home. At the top of the agenda is a bill to extend government funding past the midterm elections. We'll get the details on that in 7 minutes here on WUGA. Also, Defense Secretary Pete Hegseth has gutted a program designed to limit the number of civilians killed by U.S. forces.
1: And so places like CENTCOM, which is in charge of military operations in the Mideast, including the war in Iran, they lost all of their people.
0: Now pressure is building to reboot the program, at least partially. We've got more information on that in 21 minutes here on Morning Edition. After that, U.S. forces struck Iranian launchers in the Strait of Hormuz, saying that they were preparing to deploy sea mines. Iran responded by targeting U.S. bases in Jordan. And at 8:45, NPR's A. Martinez speaks with sports journalist John Wertheim about what happened at the tennis courts at the U.S. Open in New York and what's coming next. In state news, the Athens-Clarke County Police Department has fired an employee for misuse of a Flock camera. We've got more on that in our local newscast in 4 minutes. It's 73 degrees here in Athens. 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
3: Live from NPR News in New York City, I'm Dwahli Saikautau. The U.S. has entered into a partnership with Venezuela that would give the U.S. control of much of its oil reserves. But NPR's Franco Ordonez reports the deal is raising new questions, such as what it means for democracy in Venezuela.
4: When the U.S. captured then-Venezuelan leader Nicolas Maduro, the administration outlined a three-phase strategy for Venezuela. It started with stabilization, then reviving the economy, and finally transitioned to new elections. Benjamin Gedan, who led the Venezuela portfolio in the Obama White House, says the deal throws that all into question and potentially changes Washington's priorities for Venezuela.
5: On that long list of U.S. considerations, democracy, we believe, was always the kind of guiding principle for U.S. policy. And now it has fallen either very low down that list or off that list entirely.
4: Gedan said Trump is signing a long-term deal that largely depends on the current regime staying in power. Franco Ordonez, NPR News.
3: A major bank in Israel says it will sever its working relationship with Palestinian banks this week. Now, six members of the U.S. Senate are urging Israel to maintain those ties, warning it could trigger a dangerous collapse in the Palestinian territory of the West Bank. NPR's Emily Feng reports.
6: The six Democratic senators include Elizabeth Warren on the Senate's Banking Committee, Jack Reed, a ranking member of the Armed Services Committee, and Mark Warner on the Intelligence Committee. They warned of a, quote, near-term crisis because come Tuesday, one of only two Israeli banks that provide a critical financial services lifeline for the West Bank to the outside world will cut its services to Palestinian banks. The second Israeli bank has said it will cut its ties in October. This banking uncertainty has led to a cash crisis in the Palestinian territory, compounding a dire economy, and the senators wrote, creating the risk of a black market. Emily Fang, NPR News, Washington.
3: Jury deliberations are about to start this morning in Massachusetts at the trial of Lindsay Clancy. The mother is charged with killing her three children. Deborah Becker with member station WBUR says jurors are examining several possible verdicts.
7: Among the possible verdicts are convictions of murder or manslaughter or not guilty because of Clancy's mental state. Her defense argues she should not be held criminally responsible because she was experiencing postpartum psychosis. Her attorney, Kevin Reddington, says he doesn't predict what a jury might do.
8: I never feel confident. I always just say, look, I try my case and I turn it over to a jury.
7: Prosecutors argue Clancy planned the killings and should be found guilty. The jury's deliberating for a day and a half so far. For NPR News, I'm Deborah Becker in Boston.
3: Across Asia, stocks were mixed. The Nikkei fell 93 points. The Hang Seng was down 17 points. 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
9: With WUGA News, I'm Jeff Dontre. The Athens-Clarke County Police Department has fired an employee for misuse of a Flock camera. Alexia Ridley reports.
10: A release from the ACCPD states that on August 27th, the department received a complaint from the ex-wife of

0: an employee accusing him of misusing the Flock automated license plate reader system. Police discovered that criminal intelligence analyst supervisor Nick Barker, who is a civilian employee, used the system to search his ex-wife's vehicle license plate multiple times over the course of several months in 2025. ACCPD policy forbids the use of the Flock system for personal or non-official law enforcement purposes. Chief Jerry Salters fired Barker immediately. Alexia Ridley for WUGA News.
1: State health officials report a daycare center in Metro Atlanta is at the center of an outbreak of measles. According to a news release from the Georgia Department of Public Health, four children at the center were confirmed to have the virus. Those cases connected to a fifth case that it had previously identified. The department did not identify the daycare or the ages of the children infected. According to the CDC, measles is highly contagious and generally causes a high fever, rash, red eyes, and a cough. The DPH encourages anyone with measles symptoms to contact their health care provider immediately. For WUGA News, I'm Jeff Dontray.
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3: 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I'm Joseph Mazzola. Defense Secretary Pete Hegseth gutted a program designed to limit the number of civilians killed by U.S. forces.
4: And so places like CENTCOM, which is in charge of military operations in the Middle East, including the war in Iran, they lost all of their people.
3: Now pressure is building to reboot the program, at least partially. We've got more on that in 15 minutes in our local newscast. Today it's going to be sunny with highs around 93 degrees. We've got clear skies with lows around 70 degrees. And tonight, tomorrow, we'll see highs in the mid-90s. 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

From APM American Public Media, this is Performance Today. I'm Valerie Kaler. When Beethoven wrote this music, he was exploring the capabilities of a brand new upgraded piano. Isatta Kanemason brings the receipts later this hour.

Welcome to Your Classical Rhapsody in Black from APM, where we turn up the voices of Black artists in the world of classical music. I'm Vernon Neal. There are only two kinds of music: good music and the other kind. Duke Ellington dropped that little morsel of truth back in 1962. He made foundational contributions to good music in jazz, pop, and classical genres. To this day, people are still debating how to categorize him and his music. Did he bring jazz aesthetics to the symphonic world? Or did he bring symphonic sensibilities to jazz? The answer is a bit of both. It all started at Ellington's segregated elementary school in Washington, D.C., where he learned Black history and developed a fierce sense of Black pride. His teachers emphasized the best way to fight injustice was through high achievement. That idea shaped everything about his musical persona. He developed the reputation of a dapper, debonair showman with fine suits and slicked back hair at jazz hotspots like the Cotton Club in Harlem. Duke Ellington and his orchestra were made the house band and stayed for 5 years. In 1927, live radio broadcasts from the Cotton Club made Ellington a household name. He was the first Black band leader to have nationwide reach. It was the perfect vehicle for Ellington's subtle activism. He knew that white audiences were more apt to listen to Black music than read the writings of a Black activist. In an article for Rhythm Magazine, he wrote, "The music of my race is something more than the American idiom. It's the result of our transplantation to American soil and was our reaction in the plantation days to the tyranny we endured. What we could not say openly, we expressed in music." He said, "I want to rescue Negro music from its well-meaning friends. All arrangements of historic American Negro music have been made by conservatory-trained musicians who inevitably handle it with a European technique. It's time a big piece of music was written from the inside." That composition from the inside arrived in 1943. Ellington's first large-scale composition called Black, Brown, and Beige premiered at Carnegie Hall. The groundbreaking new work fused the improvisational verve of jazz with traditional orchestration to show three aspects of the Black American experience. Black is the first movement and pays tribute to enslaved Africans in America. Brown traces the emancipation of enslaved peoples into the Jim Crow era, the same one Ellington grew up in all the way through the two world wars. Beige celebrates the advances of Black Americans while they still live under something he called the veneer of progress. While Black, Brown, and Beige got mixed reviews at the premiere, today it gets plenty of overdue praise. According to Wynton Marsalis, it sits alone in the history of jazz. This is Rhapsody in Black from APM, with technical assistance from Cameron Wiley and support from Juliama.

Walker, Elizabeth Iverson, Andrea Blaine, Kevin O'Connor, and Scott Blankenship. 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I'm Vernon Neal.

0: A vision of floating through the cosmos in a kind of weightlessness, passing stars and planets. As the Schubert melody emerges, we're glimpsing our planet Earth for the first time, fragile and perfect. Then we float off before a final glance toward our planet. Composer Dobrynka Tabakova's note about the music we just heard, her fantasy homage to Schubert, was inspired by Franz Schubert's Fantasy in C for violin and piano. That performance from Rocco, Houston's Chamber Orchestra, was led by Deljana Lazarova. In a moment, a scherzo with a southern accent. This is Performance Today from APM.
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0: We're about to hear music by Valerie Coleman. It's called Red Clay and Mississippi Delta. When Valerie Coleman was in RPT Studios a few years back, she said, this piece has a special personal connection.
5: Red Clay and Mississippi Delta is all about my family on my mom's side, the Shorter family. We're originally from Jacksonville, Mississippi, and I was born in Louisville, Kentucky. But whenever family comes up, they always bring up cases of hot tamales and moonshine and pecans and all those things. So there's a lot of drama in the family, and there's a lot of energy and a lot of southern charm and comfort. And I thought that that would make a wonderful scherzo.
0: We asked Coleman if there were specific references to the South in this music.
5: Well, there are certain inflections that are reminiscent of juke joints and, you know, casinos, the blues, all of those. But mainly it is a classical piece, you know, a scherzo with all of these crazy things. It seemed like an interesting combination to create.
0: Let's hear it from a concert in Boston, Massachusetts. The Imani Winds playing Red Clay and Mississippi Delta by Valerie Coleman.

0: Music about an energetic family with lots of southern charm. That's Red Clay and Mississippi Delta by American composer Valerie Coleman. We heard it played by Imani Wins in concert at the Isabella Stewart Gardner Museum in Boston, Massachusetts. In a moment, what if this piano had more keys? Beethoven says, heck yeah. This is Performance Today from APM.
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Isa Takane-Mason played the harp prelude by Sergei Prokofiev as her encore after a recital at UGA's Performing Arts Center in Georgia. Our thanks to Greg and Pamela Mitzoff for making that recording available to us. And thank you for spending some time with PT today. 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
2: From APM American Public Media, this is Performance Today. I'm Valerie Keeler. This is the divertissement for oboe, clarinet, and bassoon by Erwin Schulhoff. It's very cheeky, a little pokey, slightly janky in its rhythms and harmonies, full of sass and humor. Of its 7 short movements, more than half made the audience at this performance laugh out loud. Schulhoff did not always write like this. In fact, his earlier compositions were downright Brahmsian. But he came back from 4 years on the front

0: attempting to deploy mines into the Strait of Hormuz. Iran claims it fired missiles at U.S. jets on air bases in Jordan. NPR's Hadil Al-Shalchi confirms the U.S. military struck those launch sites and Iran retaliated.
1: It's too early to tell if this will turn into a full-blown, days-long exchange of attacks. But the rhetoric coming out of Iran is forceful after last night. In a statement today, the Iranian Ministry of Affairs said that Iran will, quote, not hesitate to exercise the inherent right of self-defense. And U.S. CENTCOM responded saying that Sunday's strikes were not an act of aggression, instead calling them, quote, limited and precise to prevent Iranian forces from laying more mines.
0: NPR's Hadil Al-Shalchi reporting. The central banks of Egypt and the United Arab Emirates say they're working together to ensure that the local Emirati branches of a major Egyptian bank continue to operate normally. NPR's Aya Batrawi is in Dubai and reports this comes after the U.S. Treasury singled out the Egyptian bank's branches in the UAE for allegedly processing nearly $2 billion for companies linked to Iran's regime.
2: The Treasury says the customers of the local United Arab Emirates branches of Egypt's Bank Misr include more than 100 apparent front companies used by Iran's Revolutionary Guard and have laundered money on behalf of Iran's supreme leader. The Treasury Department did not immediately move to sanction the bank, but put it on notice with a 30-day period to respond. The Egyptian state-owned Bank Misr says it's working to obtain further information and submit a response. If the rule goes through, U.S. financial institutions would be barred from processing dollar transactions that involve Bank Misr's branches in the UAE. It would not affect the Egyptian bank's operations in Egypt or any other country. Aya Batrawi, NPR News, Dubai.
0: Rescuers continue to search for signs of life at hydropower sites in Nepal, where hundreds of workers are believed to be buried after last week's catastrophic floods. More than 900 people were killed, and the number of missing has climbed over 4,700. About 85 Americans are still unaccounted for. This as Nepal braces for more mudslides due to fresh rainfall swelling local rivers in an already hard-hit areas. More rain is expected in the Grand Canyon, where more than a dozen people are still missing after flash flooding there along the Colorado River killed at least one person. Connor Greenwald with member station KJZZ reports.
3: A significant flash flood event near Bright Angel Canyon has destroyed several structures and damaged other infrastructure and utilities. At least 62 people have been evacuated to the South Rim by the...
0: This is NPR News.
4: With WUGA News, I'm Jeff Dontre. The Athens-Clarke County Police Department has fired an employee for misuse of a flock camera. Alexia Ridley reports.
5: A release from the ACCPD states that on August 27th, the department received a complaint from the ex-wife of an employee accusing him of misusing the flock automated license plate reader system. Police discovered that criminal intelligence analyst supervisor Nick Barker, who is a civilian employee, used the system to search his ex-wife's vehicle license plate multiple times over the course of several months in 2025. ACCPD policy forbids the use of the flock system for personal or non-official law enforcement purposes. Chief Jerry Salters fired Barker immediately. Alexia Ridley for WUGA News.
4: State health officials report a daycare center in Metro Atlanta is at the center of an outbreak of measles. According to a news release from the Georgia Department of Public Health, four children at the center were confirmed to have the virus. Those cases connected to a fifth case that it had previously identified. The department did not identify the daycare or the ages of the children infected. According to the CDC, measles is highly contagious and generally causes a high fever, rash, red eyes, and a cough. The DPH encourages anyone with measles symptoms to contact their health care provider immediately. For WUGA News, I'm Jeff Dontre.
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1: Janáček's Sinfonietta started out as a commission for a massive gymnastics festival. 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
1: Next, we're going to hear a Haydn quartet that begins with an ending. That is a very final, let's wrap things up, cadence. I should clarify that this movement ends with an ending, too. Haydn just makes it more endy. It's a small joke, probably more amusing to the performers than the audience, but even if you know nothing about cadences and music theory, you cannot miss the whimsy, the wink. Here's the Bayo String Quartet with the opening movement of Haydn's String Quartet, Opus 33, No. 5.

A little melodic bookend in that, Haydn. The first movement of his string quartet in G, Opus 33, number 5, starts and ends with the same short cadence. Ba-ba-da-dum. We heard the Bayo String Quartet in a performance from the Henry Morrison Flagler Museum in Palm Beach, Florida. Our thanks to the Palm Beach Board of County Commissioners for making that recording available to us. In a moment, it's a bird. It's another bird. It's a machine.

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4: According to a story by Hans Christian Andersen, the Emperor of China had a magnificent garden. In one of his most beautiful trees, there lived a nightingale, who sang so beautifully, even fishermen would stop and say, "How sweet is her song." The emperor then received an artificial nightingale covered with diamonds, rubies, and sapphires. When this bird was wound up, it could move its tail up and down and mechanically imitate singing. The wind-up nightingale sang the same song every time, so everyone at the court could sing along. No one could sing along with the real nightingale. Its song was different every time. The real nightingale was banished from the court. But one day, the mechanical nightingale stuttered and clicked and came to a stop. The emperor became terribly sick when outside his window appeared the real nightingale, who sang her strange, unpredictable, beautiful song. The emperor was healed. He asked the real nightingale to join him in the palace, but she preferred to remain outside, to come and go as she pleased, and to sing as she pleased. That's a very condensed version of a fairy tale Hans Christian Andersen wrote in 1844, The Nightingale. 70 years later, in 1914, Igor Stravinsky wrote an opera inspired by that story. And then he turned his opera into a 20-minute piece for orchestra, which we're about to hear. You'll hear the real nightingale and the fake nightingale. You'll hear the emperor get terribly sick, so sick that death sits by his bedside. Then the return of the real nightingale and the gentle resolution of the story. The Song of the Nightingale by Igor Stravinsky.

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4: From WHYY in Philadelphia, this is Fresh Air. I'm Tanya Mosley in Los Angeles. Today, journalist Annie Lowry. She's written a new book called The Time Tax, about a tax all Americans pay, some far more than others. Not in dollars, but in time. The hours lost to paperwork, on hold, in lines, just to get simple business done. And much of it comes from the government itself. The benefits and services we're entitled to are scattered across dozens of agencies that don't talk to each other. So when something breaks, there's no one to hold accountable.
5: If something goes wrong, who do you complain to? Is it your state administrator? Is it the IRS? Is it Congress? Is it the White House that's administering the federal departments? You don't know.
4: Plus, Ken Tucker reviews a new album by the trio The Womack Sisters, nieces of R&B great Bobby Womack. First News.
6: Live from NPR News, I'm Lakshmi Singh. The United States is in a new partnership now with Venezuela that would give the Trump administration control of much of the Latin American country's oil reserves. But NPR's Frank Ordonez reports the deal is raising

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0: coming November. 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
1: From Washington, this is NPR News. There are a lot of changes we expect as we get older, but some, like dry eyes, might still surprise us. NPR's Maria Godoy has a story.
2: Symptoms can include red or gritty feeling eyes, blurred vision, and increased light sensitivity. Optometrist Lauren Gormley with Johns Hopkins University says while men get dry eyes too,
3: large-scale studies have shown that the rate of dry eye in women over 50 is double the rate of dry eye in men over 50.
2: Hormonal changes during menopause can contribute to dry eyes. So can lots of other factors, including wearing contacts, staring at screens for too long, and taking common medications like blood pressure drugs. Over-the-counter eye drops and warm compresses can help. If home remedies don't work, Gormley says see an eye doctor. Maria Godoy, NPR News.
1: We have seen images of daring spacewalks outside the International Space Station. Now, cooking. Astronaut Anil Menon turned the orbiting outpost into Shea ISS and posted a video to social media showing colleagues Jessica Meir and Jack Hathaway preparing onions in zero gravity.
4: We got some onions in a resupply vehicle. We get very excited when we have fruits and vegetables up here. So one of the things that we really like to do is roast these onions. We do it with garlic as well when we get it. We have some aluminum foil right here, and it's very simple. We've got our olive oil. Place the cut onions into the tin foil.
1: They package it up, then put it in a food warmer for up to 24 hours, apparently worth the wait. It's NPR.
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6: With your Athens area weather for Monday, August 31st, I'm Colin Vereen. Today, sunny with highs in the lower 90s. Tonight, mostly clear with lows in the lower 70s. Tomorrow, Tuesday, sunny skies with highs in the mid-90s. And Tuesday night, mostly clear with lows in the lower 70s. Looking ahead to Wednesday, more sunshine with highs in the mid-90s and heat index values up to 104 degrees. 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
7: This is On Point. I'm Meghna Chakrabarty. Coketown, England. A town of machinery and chimneys. A town of red brick, or of brick that would have been red if the smoke and ashes had allowed it. Well, Coketown is a creation of Charles Dickens in his 1854 book, Hard Times. It's actually one of my favorite Dickens books. And he didn't have to look far for inspiration, because hundreds of Coketowns were very real in mid-19th century Britain. But it took Dickens's special genius to give us what I think is one of the most evocative descriptions of working-class life in the Industrial Revolution. He writes, quote, "Coketown was vast piles of buildings where the piston of the steam engine worked monotonously up and down like the head of an elephant in a state of melancholy madness. It contained several large streets, all very like one another, and many small streets, still more like one another, inhabited by people equally like one another, who all went in and out at the same hours, with the same sound, upon the same pavements, to do the same work, and to whom every day was the same as yesterday and tomorrow." End quote. Well, the concept of the working class has been inextricably tied to industry ever since its first usage more than 100 years before Dickens wrote Hard Times. In 1757, a guy with the wonderful name Malachi Postlethwaite, he was real, not a Dickens creation. Well, Malachi published the term working class in his Universal Dictionary of Trade and Commerce. And he used it to describe a new category of people who were not subsistence farmers. They weren't artisans or journeymen, and they certainly were not landed gentry or the aristocracy. As the Industrial Revolution produced a bewildering number of changes, it also produced an entirely new class

0: And I think it's actually really important that the term comes from England and all the strictures of the British class system that it imposed. The working class had nothing to sell but their labor. And industrialists were eager to buy up that labor brutally and in bulk. Well, here we are, 2.5 centuries later, and I'd say our common understanding of the term working class in the United States maybe hasn't changed all that much. Physical labor, not ownership. A college degree maybe isn't part of the picture. On Point listener Lori in Olympia, Washington, describes her working class life this way.
1: From the time I was 8 or 9, I was working in berry fields, picking berries. I worked in a garment factory when I was going to high school. No one sent any of the women in my family to college. So I worked in telecommunications, outside climbing poles for 26 years. My last 4 years in telecommunications was in construction. I worked by the hour. We could work Monday through Saturday, scheduled Saturdays with a Wednesday or Thursday off. Every day when I got home, I was dirty and sweaty.
0: Well, that's very real in Lori's life and for millions of other Americans. But these days, I wonder, if it was the new economic reality of 18th century Britain that gave rise to the term working class, maybe the economic realities of 21st century America should cause us to expand that definition. Obviously, I am far, far, far, far from the first person to ask this. And in fact, I cannot resist. All the way back in 1980, the late and immortally great Dolly Parton sang

0: They just use your mind, not just your physical labor anymore. It's all taken and no given. All you can do is just barely get by. Like On Point listener Zach, who holds a master's degree in Lakeview, New York.
1: I'm a first-generation college student. I've still had to resort to working low-paying jobs. I've had to work jobs that, you know, make it hard for me to make ends meet. And looking up the definition of working class, I'm not so sure that manual labor is an accurate definition of it. You know, I'm running for office, Erie County Legislature, and the people that I come across who are struggling, you know, a lot of them have degrees and just can't find good jobs. I would expand the definition to include people who have to deal with the day-to-day struggles that American life provides.
0: Don't get me wrong. Working class will always imply labor of some kind, and a lot of the time it's going to be that physical, manual labor that we've historically thought about. But now, should we be thinking of the American working class not simply as labor, but as a broader, more basic state of being? What if we defined working class as anyone who has to work in whatever kind of job that might be to materially survive from month to month or even day to day? If we did that, how would that change what we expect from the politicians who claim to govern for America's working people? Well, I'm going to put that question to Catherine Ann Edwards. She's a labor economist. She's also an opinion writer at Bloomberg and host of the Optimist Economy podcast. And she posts on TikTok, Instagram, and YouTube as Keds Economist. And she's written a lot about this exact same question and joins us from Houston, Texas. Catherine, welcome to On Point.
2: Thank you so much for having me.
0: You know, I'm going to get distracted for a second. Keds Economist, the first thing that comes to mind is the shoes. That's not what you're talking about.
2: And I'll know I've made it in the world when they sue me for copyright infringement. Like, that's okay. That'll be my biggest marker of success is when there's a lawsuit filed from the actual Keds. Keds is a nickname, Catherine Edwards Keds. And I didn't know when I started out picking a Twitter handle 8 years ago that I would end up having so many followers. But yeah, there's going to be an injunction and it's going to be a great day.
0: I got you.
2: It means I made it.
0: Clearly you're too young because immediately I saw Keds and I was like, girl, I'm back in middle school. This is great. Okay. So back to the more serious matter at hand. I wanted to go through that long sort of historical introduction here because I do actually think it's important to talk about when we think about who the working class is today, to discuss for a second that this emerged from a really pivotal point, I would say a change point, not just in Britain, but in all of human history. When we talk about the Industrial Revolution and this emergence of an entirely new class of people, I mean, give us your two cents on that.
2: What I think is so fascinating about Postlethwaite's original definition is that working class in some ways has become the remainder category. Well, you're not an artisanal class. You're not a shopkeeper. You're not an owner of factories. You're not a subsistence farmer. You're not an independent farmer. Everybody who's left are the people that have to work. And it really does seem like a catch-all category for the remainder. And over the course of the 2.5 centuries since he wrote that, there have been many definitions of the working class, many people who have identified with it, but it often comes down to, I'm not, at least in certain terms, I'm not the thing above me.
0: Mm-hmm. Mm-hmm.
2: And especially in the U.S. today, what I'm really struck by of this expanded identification with the working class is that it's so much a function of feeling like I'm not middle class.
0: Oh, interesting. And of course, how we define middle class in America. We'll talk about that in a few minutes, because you're exactly right. It's that that space that in between, or the border, the mental border in between. But there's also sort of an important point to make in terms of the emergence of the working class in the Industrial Revolution also dovetails with this, again, the concept of labor versus capital, right? Because as I said in the introduction, you know, we were talking about a group of people, not just in Britain, but in other countries at the time, who all they had to, quote unquote, sell was their labor. And I think that labor versus capital distinction becomes ever sharper with subsequent generations.
2: Yes, and that they sold it in a market. The labor market is a fundamental part of the working class. We've had lots of people who had nothing to give but their labor, but they weren't often compensated for it monetarily, right? We had serfdom and fiefdoms. We had landed gentry who had people renting and working on their farms, and they only had their labor to give. They didn't own anything, but they were not paid wages for the work that they did.
0: So having the emergence of a labor market, well, that would imply that then this is a class of people whom, I'm not sure I could claim this in, you know, 18th and 19th century Britain, but ostensibly if they were part of a market, they should have some kind of then economic power.
2: Depending on their stance in the market. Yeah, power shifts within the market. Within a labor market, across a labor market, in different parts of the labor market, some people in the labor market can be quite powerful, even if they're workers, and some are very powerless in the market.
0: Mm-hmm. Okay, so we have this, you know, huge civilizational change with the Industrial Revolution, and interestingly also the continuance of massive income inequality. Although the Industrial Revolution also, to be fair, brought along some positive changes for humanity I don't think we would have without it. But let's fast forward now to the working, quote-unquote, working class in the United States. In the 30 seconds or so we have before our first break, Catherine, is there any formal definition of working class, whether it be in the census, for the Bureau of Labor Statistics, you know, anywhere?
2: Not that I'm aware of.
0: Yeah, me neither. And why do you think that is?
2: I think because it's like, well, the same reason why you don't have a fixed definition of the middle class. There's lots of room for how people see themselves versus how, you know, people respond to their economic situation, whether that's a response of feeling empowered, of feeling powerless, and knowing that that can vary across people.
0: Okay. Well, Catherine Ann Edwards is with us today. She's a labor economist and host of the Optimist Economy podcast. And we're talking about, well, what is the common definition of working class in America today, and whether we should expand that definition. And if we did, what would that mean for the policies that we hope politicians and lawmakers would pass on behalf of America's working people? So we'll be back. This is On Point.

0: In August of 2019, bells rang out all across the country to commemorate the arrival of the very first Africans in British North America.
1: And we had bells ring in California, New York, and Alabama where the last slave ship arrived. And it was so emotional, and I thought, this is a great country because it remembered its history.
0: I'm Sarah McConnell. 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
6: You're back with On Point. I'm Meghna Chakrabarty, and Catherine Ann Edwards is with us today. She's a labor economist, host of the Optimist Economy podcast, and also an opinion writer at Bloomberg. And we're talking about whether it's time for all of us, this whole country, to expand what our common definition of the working class is. For example, here's Bob. He's in Mashpee, Massachusetts, and he told us he considered himself working class in the early part of his career, and he has two distinct ways of defining it.
7: First, do you shower before you go to work, or do you shower after you come home from work? The second was the level of wages. If it was below poverty level or close to just above minimum wage, I figured that was working class, so that would include waitressing, early clerical work, delivery men, and the like.
6: So, Catherine, I mean, I'm not going to ask you what your specific definition of working class is just yet, but more broadly, how do you think when the working class is talked about, whether it's Americans amongst themselves or, you know, in the media or in politics, what are we presuming that is?
8: I mean, I think it really depends on whether or not you're having a political conversation or not.
6: Mm-hmm.
8: Because the politics of the working class, especially, you know, in the current era, is very much about this litmus test for Democrats in primaries and general elections, this kind of fabled loss of the white working class male that happened, you know, two generations ago, and how Democrats need to win them if they're going to win. And so every election, every candidate, every primary, it all gets framed around what a certain set of white people are doing in the ballot box.
6: Can I just stop you there? Because I think you made such an important point, and I really want to point, we in the media under the microscope here, because I think too often we just use the shorthand of working class, right? I mean, that's like, it's everywhere. I'm not perfect by any means, but I try when I say that phrase to specify whether I mean working people in general or, as you said, white working class males. Because when we think about Americans who have to work just to get by, I mean, that includes vast, vast numbers of people of color, right? And but their voting patterns historically have been different than the past 20, 30 years of white working class males.
8: Yes, and I think there's it's white men who don't have a college degree as a voting block. They are of outsized importance. And you, again, not to be too harsh on the media, but I mean, you could just read the news anytime over the past 10 years. And I mean, it is like they are the only group of voters in the U.S. Mm-hmm. And then, you know, occasionally people of Hispanic origin. But they have such an intense focus politically that I think the economics behind what is the working class and what is the policy that they need. The issue I often take with this white working class male is, one, it conflates it with blue collar, Mm-hmm. Which typically excludes women. And so you kind of de facto just drop women who work in industries that wouldn't necessarily be blue collar because they're doing things like childcare or they're in the service sector or they're your waitress, they're bringing you food, they're seating you at a table. They're kind of excluded from the blue collar definition that we casually conflate with white working class male. And then, of course, the second problem is that politicians, I'm not trying to say that they don't act in good faith, but they might not always be that good at designing economic policy because the conversation about blue collar work that we don't have in the country in as large degrees as we used to becomes, well, I'll be the one to recreate the past for you.
6: Mm-hmm.
8: I'll be the one to bring back manufacturing jobs. I'll be the one to you know, get more factories into rural Ohio. And it's a very disingenuous conversation because whatever you think about manufacturing production in the United States, if you close your eyes and think about what a factory looks like in 50 years, there aren't many people inside.
6: Mm-hmm.
8: I mean, factory and production employment has been going in one direction, you know, since the 1920s. And that's to rely less on labor and more on machines. And it's been called lots of things. It's some version of automation. But there is this mythology that we can somehow recreate 1950s America and have lots of good jobs for people who don't have a college degree, but that this somehow relies on manufacturing employment. And that conversation is embedded into so much of our political coverage.
6: Yeah.
8: And I think it's both wrong to exclude lots of people who are working from political attention. And then, of course, it's wrong to give attention to people and then sell them a false bill of goods.
6: Yeah. You know, even if we weren't going to expand the definition of working class beyond people who really have to do a lot of physical labor, which I think we should, but even if we weren't, you're exactly right. It's when we think about manufacturing jobs, it still privileges a very narrow slice of the kinds of physical labor that are done today. We had a show a couple of weeks ago where our guest said he thinks we need to expand working class. He wasn't very broad in his expansion, but he said, you know, to, for example, a lot of people in healthcare, home health aides who are doing incredibly physical work, but they have not been historically considered part of the working class because it wasn't factory work.
8: Yes, and I think we have given the idea of blue collar working on the line in a production setting, this privilege of like, this is the working class. And even if you were to say actually working class jobs are physical jobs, you know, childcare is a physical job. Healthcare is a physical job. But if you were to, that's extending, I would say, maybe a skill and feature definition of working class, that still excludes a lot of people who economically are in the same place, but then we would say like, well, you don't use your hands, so you're not working class.
6: Yeah.
8: I think the need to exclude people from the definition has consequences because of how we talk about policy and how we think about designing policy. And if I don't think, you know, one of the lowest paid jobs in our economy is hostess,
6: mm-hmm.
8: right? The person that walks you back to your table. All right, well, she's not in a factory. She's probably a woman. She's overwhelmingly going to be a person of color. And she doesn't, you know, lift things. She doesn't carry things. She just walks back and forth in a small space. But because she's not working class, we don't, you know, care about her policy or her voting or things like that. I worry about what's to gain in our economic and political discourse by deciding she doesn't count.
6: Yeah. Okay. So that brings me to the second the second part of the issue here. So it's not just a particular type of work, but more broadly speaking, in 21st century America, I think we're fundamentally, as you said, we're talking about income and the ability to get by. So let's listen to Howard Turner. He's in Elkhart, Indiana, and he has been in the working class. He self-identifies as having been in the working class his whole life, and specifically a subcategory of that, he says.
9: I consider myself poor working class because my income normally is right around my cost of living. My paycheck is above my cost of living because I ended my health insurance for the rest of the year because I could not afford health insurance because that put me even to or below what my paycheck was.
6: So, Catherine, Howard and the many other On Point listeners who shared their stories with us, I think they get right to what I would argue is what should be the common definition of working class in America now. And tell me if you think this is too expansive, but it's anyone who has to work because in order to survive, literally survive, to put a roof over their heads, to eat, and that the have to work part is defined by a precarity that if they did not work, that maybe even just next week, they wouldn't have some of those things, food, shelter, etc. It's an income question. I mean, what would you think about that?
8: You know, I would attach, I think there, okay, so I think we're doing great. People have to work. People have to work makes them working class. I like that it's simple. It's easy to access and understand. I think the have to work to survive encapsulates, as you say, a sense of precarity that goes beyond, I don't know, I think people would take issue with the idea that someone, say a couple, they pull down $300,000 a year. They have to work to make their mortgage, but they live in a house, you know, they live in a 6-bedroom house. And they have to work to pay their bills, but, you know, they make plenty of money. And there's no sense of, sure, their life is vulnerable, but they also got $1 million in their 401ks if anything goes really wrong. Right. So I think that there is a positionality to the working class that is removed from, you know, some degree of comfort, from some degree of asset holding, of having the, you know, the big goods like a house that they can afford. I think there's something to wedge into that sense of precarity to get at the people who feel like they can't make it. The other part that I think we could do is to wedge in on the quality of job. Mm. I mean, it's one thing if you have to work. If you have like a really nice, cushy job with great health and great benefits, you've never really struggled to pay for things. That doesn't mean you spend all the time, but you're fine. I think there's a job quality metric that is at the heart of the working class because there's some type of lack of respect, lack of dignity, lack of safety that makes you feel like you aren't middle class. I mean, I said this earlier, but I do think part of being working class in the U.S. is being not middle class, of not feeling like you've achieved this storybook middle class American life.
6: Mm, okay, so there was a lot there. The dignity part we're going to get back to, but you also got to something else, which is I'll rephrase it a little and tell me if I got this all wrong. But you know, my sense is that the American dream, to put it bluntly, has always been about having the ability and opportunity to not just get by, but to get ahead. And that many, many people in this country today feel that the best hope they have is to just get by. And the question now, though, is, well, at what income level do people feel like they're just getting by? And this is where it actually gets pretty controversial, Catherine, because you brought this point up. Like, if you're earning $300,000 a year, but you have a house whose mortgage, like, consumes most of that money, are you working class? Or because you have the house, do you have a pretty big asset that makes you an asset, part of the asset-owning class? Well, we talked to Christina. She's a single mom in the Atlanta area, and she works as a compliance manager for a transportation company in Atlanta. And we're just using her first name in order to protect her and her family's privacy. And she told us that she has a college degree, and she makes around $98,000 a year, but she still feels financially squeezed.
10: I'm doing okay in the sense that my bills are paid. We have food most of the time. You know, sometimes where the pantries are a little bit bare. We're making ends meet, but thinking about future planning for my daughter who is 14, thinking about college, you know, in the near future, it's a little overwhelming. So I'd say that I have a lot of anxiety with finances, especially because it's like if the rug gets pulled out, we're on the streets. So that's what I worry about.
6: By the way, I said that Christina makes $98,000 a year. You might think that's a lot, but in the metro Atlanta area, the median income, according to most recent census data, is $92,000 a year. That's median. And Christina doesn't have any student loans. She told us she worked through college. She pays $1,700 a month in rent for what she calls a, quote, crappy apartment. After that and her utility bills, she says she usually has around $200 to $300 left from her paycheck for things like gas and groceries.
10: My power bill between 2025 and 2026 has gone up 100% with the same usage. I've, you know, reached out to the landlord, I've reached out to the power company, and there's, you know, nothing that they can do. And for somebody like me, you know, the change from $98 to $220 a month is like a huge impact. So it has been pretty common for me to just go do Uber Eats on a Saturday and make, you know, an extra $120 just so I can use it for gas to get to my main job. I just keep thinking that I shouldn't be working this hard and having to do all this.
6: Christina says she's been feeling the sting with grocery prices too.
10: I was, you know, shopping at, here we have Publix and Kroger. Those are kind of like the higher end grocery stores. Then I was like, this is getting too expensive. So I downgraded to Walmart, and then Walmart's prices got a little more expensive. So we downgraded to Aldi. And now with all the meat prices and also the issues with the FDA and their food regulation, that makes me nervous. So we're mostly vegetarian, and I've tried to get my grocery budget down to around $75 to $100 a week, which is extremely low. But again, to accommodate for the unpredictability of everything else, I kind of needed to make an adjustment that I could control.
6: So with those bills and expenses, Christina rarely has anything left over each month, but she does have a 401k, and most of her savings are in that retirement account through work, which she says she feels lucky to have. However, she did have to dip into her 401k recently for an $1,800 car repair.
10: I mean, I want to retire one day. I don't want to work forever. you know, it feels like, but am I just going to have to keep pulling out of that? Like, is that really going to be my savings account? I don't think that's what it's meant to be.
6: So all in all, Christina tells us that she does consider herself working class.
10: When I look around at my neighbors, right, because I think you can judge based on where you live and your lifestyle. Like my neighbor upstairs, it's a family from Guatemala, and the father is a painter. Next to me is an officer in the Air Force and his family. Across from me is a guy that owns another construction company. So I would say, because I'm surrounded by the working class, yeah, absolutely, I am. I always thought when I made it to X amount, I would be fine. And what's been so frustrating for me is as I've been growing in my career, the cost of living has skyrocketed. I just don't know how much longer people like me and people who make less than me, because I acknowledge, like, I make, you know, a decent income, but I often think of my neighbors and my coworkers who don't, and how are they making it right now? I just feel like we're at a breaking point soon.
6: Okay, Catherine, is Christina part of America's working class?
8: She absolutely nailed it. The notion that we want to cling to as Americans is that there is some dollar amount that once we earn it, we're fine. And we have this almost like, you know, security blanket that once we make a certain income or once we do a certain thing, we'll be okay economically. And there is no level of income in the U.S. that most people will reach that will actually get them economic security, because they are faced with an overwhelming number of market failures in the delivery of key goods and services.
6: There's no level of income?
8: I think that the level of income that a lot of people could reach. I mean, if you still hear about people who pull down $500,000, but their mortgage is so much, they've got kids in childcare, they've got kids in college, and their out-of-pocket is through. Now, maybe they have a 401k, but I don't think that that makes them working class. I think that the definition or thinking about what makes someone working class is helping people view broader economic issues for which income is not a protection.
6: Yeah. Okay, so Catherine Ann Edwards, you've said something that I want to pick up on the other side of the break in terms of not only how Americans see themselves, but how we see each other, because that gets us back to the political question of who are the members of America's working class. So we'll be back. This is On Point.

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3: With your Athens area weather for Monday, August 31st, I'm Colin Vereen. Today, sunny with highs in the lower 90s. Tonight, mostly clear with lows in the lower 70s. Tomorrow, Tuesday, sunny skies with highs in the mid-90s. And Tuesday night, mostly clear with lows in the lower 70s. Looking ahead to Wednesday, more sunshine with highs in the mid-90s and heat index values up to 104 degrees. 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
7: You're back with On Point. I'm Meghna Chakrabarty, and Catherine Ann Edwards is with us today. She's a labor economist, and we're talking about whether it's time to expand the definition of America's working class. And so, Catherine, you know, the story we heard earlier from Christina is definitely will ring true to millions of people. But I got to say, I also can hear in my mind lots of other people saying, hey, hang on for a second. Christina earns $98,000 a year. She almost earns $100,000 a year. She's close to six figures. Now, you know, she lives in an expensive city in the Atlanta metro area, but maybe her being a member of the working class has less to do with the specifics of her labor and more to do with choices, right? Like folks might say, well, Christina could move somewhere else where it's cheaper. She could rein in her expenses. She could sort of change what her lifestyle is. But, an income of $98,000 with also a 401k, by no sensible definition, could mean the kind of precarity that it seems that we're talking about, that perceived or I should say real or perceived, that truly should define working people in America. Like she could just move somewhere else and not be working class.
8: Well, wages are a function of local labor markets. So if she moves somewhere cheaper, she'd probably like make less money. I will say, okay, so two things. The first is, you know, yeah, tale as old as time. There's nothing like blaming people for economic struggles because it must be their fault. I've often thought that there's a degree of self-preservation there, that if you can blame people for struggling, that means that your economic fate is entirely in your hands. And so if you're fine, it's because you did it all. And if they're not fine, it's because they messed it all up. And that really undercuts what we know about where economic insecurity comes from, broader macroeconomic trends, you know, things that happen in various industries over time. And so I know the personal finance sector loves to sell that, like, there's just one product or one trick to make you have a secure life, but that does not play out in real time. The trick is to have a better economy and better economic policy, which is out of the control of most people. Mm-hmm. Well, the second thing I want to get at is, you know, when you think about working class, I think there's four ways to arrive at a definition. The first way is the one that we kind of discarded immediately of what politicians say. Well, that's, yeah, I mean, the world's an easier place to understand if you don't listen to them in the first place. So it's not just about what whether or not the Democrats are going to get a certain share of white male voters in elections. So let's discard that one. Then you have the three that are left. I think one of those is job quality and content, which is kind of at this, like, the guy from Massachusetts, like, do you shower at the end of the day? or the beginning of the day. You know, when do you need to clean off? That there's a physical aspect to jobs. And of course, the danger there, as we mentioned earlier, is that you exclude people who aren't necessarily in a physical job, but are in a low quality job. Mm-hmm. And not all low quality jobs are physical. So if you think of working class as a job quality metric, that's one way to arrive at a definition.
7: Well, quality meaning what?
8: Quality, like, do you have a paid sick day? Do you know your shift more than a week in advance? Are you in an industry that has high levels of wage theft, of being told to like clock out and then finish sweeping or finish doing something? Do you get paid holidays?
7: Yeah. I just wanted to clarify that, because sometimes people might walk away thinking, oh, well, quality meaning like, is it a job where you found your bliss? But that is not at all what you're talking about.
8: No, I mean, really tangible measures of the job offers wage and non-wage benefits that would denote that it's easy to keep. One way to think of job quality is easy to keep. There are lots of jobs that are hard to keep because the schedule and the way that the work is assigned is so punishing.
7: Got it. Okay, so the third way. Go ahead.
8: Yeah, so the second way, I think, is just pure pay, which is really tempting to say, like, well, there's some level that you're making it in America, and then you're not working class anymore because you've hit some income level. And then I think the third way, the one that seems to be expanding in the current economic conditions, is this idea of security.
7: Yeah.
8: Where it's not really about the quality of the job. Maybe my job is fine, and maybe the pay is okay, but I cannot purchase a good economic life. I can't purchase rent and utilities and food and healthcare and childcare or my college tuition for my kids and have money to save. So these three definitions are related, but you're going to have people that, you know, in terms of this massive Venn diagram of working class, you're going to have people that aren't in every circle.
7: Yeah.
8: But there is a notion, I think, that's very American, as it reflects the middle class, that people feel working class when they cannot afford their life anymore. And there's lots of different lives that people need to afford based on where they live and their family situation. But if you can't afford your life, you feel working class. If you make low money, you feel working class. If you're in a terrible job where you're treated like dirt, you feel working class. I think the point of bringing people together in an identity, which this is the whole world's nail when you're a hammer, mm-hmm. for a labor economist, is how to enact economic policy to address each of these kind of avenues towards working class identification. How do we actually improve their lives, whether or not they're the people in the bad jobs, the people not making that much money, or the people who maybe have an okay job but can't afford electricity?
7: Yeah. You know, I actually, I agree with what you said, but I'm going to play the foil here a little bit, Catherine, because when you say we're talking about when people feel like they cannot afford their life, the reason why I want to focus on that is because, you know, we started by saying, and I think rightly, that in the media and in politics, when we deploy the phrase working class, we're talking about this narrow subset of white, non-college educated men. But on the other end of the extreme, there are politicians out there right now who are so radically expanding what they believe the working class are that it basically could include just about every, if not, well, most, if not every American. And here's the example I'm going to point to. It's New York's Mayor Zohran Mamdani. In a July interview from this year, so just a little bit ago, with the New York Times, host Lulu Garcia Navarro asked Mayor Mamdani to give his definition of the working class. And here's their exchange.
9: I think if you have to work to pay your bills, I think that that is one definition of being a part of the working class.
10: So that's everyone with a W-2? Is that kind of...
9: 1099s too. I'm less interested...
10: So someone making $250,000 a year is working class?
9: I mean, I haven't sat at home and asked myself where it starts and stops. What I would say is, for those who are working to try and afford the basic dignities of life and aren't able to do so, I think that that is also a working class. And oftentimes we're asked of how we divide this country. I think there's only one majority in this country. It's the working class.
10: That just doesn't ring true to me.
9: What do you think?
10: It's less what I think and more that it just seems politically, if you're saying everyone is the working class or anyone that gets a salary is the working class, yes, that opens up your tent. But practically speaking, we are divided by income, and especially if you want to tax people, where you draw those lines matters.
9: I've drawn it at about $1 million a year.
10: Okay. So anyone under $1 million a year in income is working class?
9: That's not what I'm saying. I'm just saying in terms of the practicality when it comes to fiscal policy.
7: So, Catherine Ann Edwards, what do you think Mamdani is trying to say there? Because on the one hand, he was like, anyone who has to work is working class, but if you earn over $1 million, you're not. And then she said, well, if you're earning, Lulu says, if you're earning a little less than $1 million, are you working class? And he was like, no, that's not what I'm saying. So, I mean, I think this is where, to your point earlier, turning back to how this is used, the phrase is used politically, really matters.
8: Oh, I think he was trying to say that this isn't a good question and I'm trying really hard not to dignify it. I think he was trying to say, like, why do I, like, it's such a trap, right? Like, you're in the most expensive city in the country. You've got housing issues that people across the U.S. would completely fail to understand. So put a dollar amount on it to alienate those people. Like, I think he was just trying to get around a question that had no benefit in answering to say, like, well, why don't you say something on the record that'll make you sound ridiculous to people in the South? Great. Like, I kind of respect him trying to broaden the definition. I mean, to me, it comes down to, you know, what is the economic policy that responds to how people
7: arrive. Can I just jump in here for a second? I want to get to the response because obviously that's important, but I disagree with you. I mean, if any politician, Donald Trump to Zoran Mamdani, is going to say, give me your vote because I'm going to represent America's working people, I would like to know who they're talking about. And Mamdani is, I just see him as definitely trying to avoid answering that question, not because it's a stupid question, but because, you know, maybe his answer isn't actually going to play well with a lot of people. I think he does think that if you earn six figures or more, yes, in the world or in the nation's most expensive city, you are working class. And that doesn't actually ring true, as Lulu said to a lot of folks.
8: If I said stupid, then I take it back because it's not a word I like to use. I think that the point that she was pushing him on was the dollar amount.
7: Mm-hmm.
8: And I think that having to name a dollar amount to say above or below this, you are or are not working class, does not speak to people's economic realities.
7: Okay.
8: Like Christina, who called in from Atlanta to say, you know, maybe I'm kissing six figures, but I have to drive to afford gas. Make that make sense.
7: Yeah.
8: Right. I think that the dollar amount and trying to find this definition of, like, here's what Mamdani says the dollar amount is not fruitful because it's still a means of erasing people's economic realities, that there are people who could need help even if they have a high salary. There are people that could be fine, but their salary isn't that high. I don't know. I guess I just don't know what we would gain by having a dollar amount that has, like, the little, like, and Mamdani said, this stamp on it for the economic policy that Americans need, which is to have basic dignity on the job, to have enough money to afford their life, and to attack that problem from every angle, no matter who it hits.
7: Yeah, I agree with you on that. And I think it's fair to say that for as long as, again, when politicians talk about the working class, until fairly recently, they have meant that smaller subset that we discussed. And because of that, there has been kind of an open animosity amongst the political class, the Republican political class at least, and actually a fair number of Democrats, to passing policies that would help the broader world of working Americans. I mean, I think that's kind of the direction that you were headed earlier.
8: Well, all right. So this is, I think, step way back and think about U.S. economic history over the past 150 years, right? It's really since our Industrial Revolution. We move in economic eras, broadly defined, that are conservative and then liberal and then conservative again. And you can think of the really first big conservative era was through the Gilded Age and up to the Great Depression. Bitter repression of unionization, almost no policies to help or protect workers on the job or give them any sense of power, you know, very much a tax structure that and a power structure that favored the wealthiest, that favored the concentration of power. And we started to chip away at it, but it was a relatively conservative era. And then the pendulum kind of switches. And between the 1930s and the 1970s, we have a broadly liberal economic era. That's not to say we only elected liberals. That's not to say we never did a conservative thing. But it's just we had a relatively liberal era. We had expansions of the social safety net, expansions of regulations in the labor market and other key markets. And then since the 1980s, we have been in a fairly conservative economic era that puts markets over people, that puts deregulation over regulation, and whose favored economic policy is a tax cut. This century, we have had $14 trillion of tax cuts. Keep in mind when conservatives are talking about the status quo that they have to be on the defense because it is we are living in their economic era. We are living in an era in which the idea that we would raise the minimum wage, that we would give all workers a bump in overtime or just raise the tipped minimum wage is a non-starter. We're going to put a little bonus in the tax system for a certain set of tipped workers as long as they're not living with too high earning of a partner to say that we helped the working class. But we're not helping the working class.
7: I would actually,
8: because we're not passing labor law.
7: I'm going to jump in here and say I would also hold Democrats to account on this point, because looking at the presidency of Bill Clinton when we had like massive welfare reform, I mean, that, looking back, was not necessarily favorable to the working poor of America already. And
8: To end cash help for them. Yeah. I mean, but I think this kind of speaks to the notion of a conservative era, that even liberals leaders in a conservative era are going to do conservative things, just like conservative leaders in liberal eras did pretty liberal things. I think that we put a lot of emphasis on looking at who exactly is in office and whether or not there's an R and D next to their name.
7: Right.
8: But when you step back, this is a very conservative era. And I think one of the tensions that the working class definition embodies is this era is going to come to an end because it is not working for so many people.
7: It's not sustainable for the democracy, I'd say.
8: It's not. So here's my like quippy little anecdote about the next economic era. I testified in front of Congress this spring about the One Big Beautiful Bill Act. And it was in front of the House Ways and Means Tax Subcommittee. So this is the committee, Republican-led, that wrote the One Big Beautiful Bill Act. And I was the lone Democratic witness. And 2 or 3 days before the hearing, I get the hearing title and notification. And it says, like something about the working family's tax cut. And I go into like a state of pure panic. And I email the Dem staff and I'm like, y'all, what are they talking about? I've been preparing for weeks about like the One Big Beautiful Bill. And he said, oh, calm down. They're trying to rename the One Big Beautiful Bill Act as the Working Families Tax Cut Act because it's polling so horribly. And I was like, well, I think that tells you everything you could ever need to know about how much tax cuts actually help the working class. If it's an afterthought rebrand, it's not a good policy.
7: So that we have a minute left, and I wish we had so much more, Catherine, because it makes me wonder. I think I'm going to land at a place where I believe that, yes, America's working class is so much larger than we talk about in the media or in politics. That is a truth. And to your point, the economy as it currently is is going to bring this the conservative economic era, as you're saying, to an end, because people cannot live with such precarity, and we're talking about tens and hundreds of millions of people. But the folks who could potentially make the policy changes, those lawmakers, I think, what encouragement do they have to actually expand their vision of what the working class is to make those policy changes? I'm not sure I see that they have that encouragement.
8: Oh, yeah, that politicians are responding to their constituencies really well. I mean, that's, again, tale as old as time. I think the point to keep in mind when we have these conversations about the working class is that we would not have them if people felt more secure.
7: Yeah.
8: You would not have people who make six figures saying, I've got to conclude that I'm working class because my life is so hard. That is a performance of our current economy and economic conditions. And if you don't feel like you're making it, you know, we need to change who's in the chair.
7: Well, Catherine Ann Edwards, she's a labor economist and opinion writer at Bloomberg, host of the Optimist Economy podcast, and also posts on TikTok, Instagram, and YouTube as KEDS Economist. It has been such a thrill talking with you, Catherine. Thank you so very much.
8: Thank you for having me.
7: I'm Meghna Chakrabarty. 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
3: 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I'm your host, Colin Vereen. Coming up on All Things Considered, a new agreement giving the U.S. access to lots of Venezuelan oil could provide a political boost for Venezuela's deeply unpopular authoritarian regime.
15: They do not want to relinquish power. They know that pleasing the Trump administration and getting U.S. investment is key.
3: Meanwhile, it may be years before any oil gets to U.S. gas pumps. That's after the news and your local weather. Then, later in the hour, an investigation from NPR and Boston University finds that heat kills thousands of Americans every year. But official numbers radically undercount heat deaths, leaving policymakers and the public blind to the real toll. Plus, Egypt's most popular breakfast staple is a modern classic that's also been around for millennia. We'll take a look at Taamiya for our summer series on breakfast around the globe. Those stories and more coming up.
16: Take a lot of work. Not like Iraq or Saudi Arabia where you're going to stick a needle in the ground and the oil's just going to flow out.
17: The Trump administration says a new agreement will give the U.S. access to immense amounts of Venezuelan oil. Is that true?
7: For Monday, August 31st, this is All Things Considered from NPR News.
17: I'm Elsa Chang.
7: And I'm Mary Louise Kelly. The changing nature of warfare is driving the U.S. military to find new ways to feed troops.
17: Now, meals have to be smaller and lighter.
18: You can pull those out and kind of keep them in a pocket so it's easier to get to, easier nutrition.
7: Also, an investigation from NPR and Boston University finds that heat kills thousands of Americans every year.
17: But officials drastically undercount the number of deaths.
7: And as the world continues to mourn Dolly Parton, many are holding her up as a model Christian.
19: We as Tennesseans have seen all of the things that God guided her and led her to do.
17: First, this news.
20: Live from NPR News, I'm Lakshmi Singh. More than a dozen people are still unaccounted for in the Grand Canyon in the aftermath of flash flooding along the Colorado River Saturday. At least two people have died. Chris Clements of member station KNAU in Flagstaff, Arizona, spoke to NPR's Here and Now.
21: Right now, the American Red Cross is holding a staging area, if you will, at a cafeteria on the South Rim for those who've been affected, for evacuees. There's another staging area in Grand Canyon Village, and rescue operations are underway as we speak. And folks have already said, officials have said this morning, that the rainfall that we're seeing today and probably the rest of the week is going to impact their efforts.
20: That's KNAU's Chris Clements. Rescuers in Nepal are racing to reach hundreds of flood victims believed trapped in tunnels at hydropower sites. The death toll in Nepal and China surpasses 950, with thousands more still unaccounted for. The U.S. has entered into a partnership with Venezuela that would give the U.S. control of much of its oil reserves. And Pierre Frank Ordonez reports the deal is raising new questions, such as what it means for democracy in Venezuela.
22: When the U.S. captured then-Venezuelan leader Nicolas Maduro, the administration outlined a three-phase strategy for Venezuela. It started with stabilization, then reviving the economy, and finally transitioned to new elections. Benjamin Gadan, who led the Venezuela portfolio in the Obama White House, says the deal throws that all into question and potentially changes Washington's priorities for Venezuela.
23: On that long list of U.S. considerations, democracy, we believe, was always the kind of guiding principle for U.S. policy. And now it has fallen either very low down that list or off that list entirely.
22: Gadan said Trump is signing a long-term deal that largely depends on the current regime staying in power. Franco Ordonez, NPR News.
20: Soccer great Lionel Messi has announced his retirement from international soccer, saying that he has nothing left to give and that the time has come. John Bartlett has details.
0: Messi retires as Argentina's most capped player, the country's top scorer, and a World Cup winner with the national team in the 2022 tournament in Qatar. He originally retired from international soccer in 2016 before reversing his decision and continuing to play for La Albiceleste, as Argentina's national team are known, and ascended to near immortal status in his home country when he lifted the World Cup 6 years later, Argentina's first title since 1986. Messi won the Ballon d'Or, soccer's most coveted individual honour, a record 8 times, as well as dozens of trophies during his club career with Spanish giants Barcelona and French champions Paris Saint-Germain. 39-year-old Messi

0: a vote by mail, and he does not anticipate any major changes.
1: There's something called the Purcell Doctrine, which is basically if there's election law changes that are in litigation, you can't implement them regardless of how it turns out close to an election.
0: Sterling did not rule out a lawsuit if Georgia voters are impacted.
2: Research from the University of Georgia shows workers that use medical marijuana are less likely to miss work. GPB's Chase McGee has more.
3: For decades, the U.S. Census Bureau and Bureau of Labor Statistics have collected detailed but anonymous data on employment. Patrick Babiosh is an associate professor at UGA's College of Family and Consumer Sciences. He looked at 35 years of employment data and found that states with legalized medical marijuana have fewer workers taking sick days.
4: What we found was that there's about 7% decline in the probability that somebody will say that they missed work specifically for a medical reason.
3: Babiosh emphasized that the study found no significant effect of recreational marijuana on health-related workplace absenteeism.
2: Alexia Ridley for WUGA News.
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6: With your Athens area weather for Monday, August 31st, I'm Colin Vereen. Tonight, mostly clear with lows in the lower 70s. Tomorrow, Tuesday, sunny with highs in the mid-90s. And Tuesday night, mostly clear with lows in the lower 70s. Looking ahead to Wednesday, sunny skies with highs in the mid-90s and heat index values up to 104 degrees. Wednesday night, partly cloudy that evening, then becoming mostly clear with lows in the lower 70s. 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
7: This is All Things Considered from NPR News. I'm Mary Louise Kelly in Washington.
8: And I'm Elsa Chang in Culver City, California. For the past 6 months, U.S. gas prices have been sky high as the country has been at war with Iran. Now, the Trump administration has announced a deal to acquire 65 billion barrels of oil from Venezuela, which means drivers all over the country want to know, will we get relief from these high gas prices anytime soon? NPR Energy Report. Willa Rubin joins us now. Hi, Willa.
9: Hi, Elsa.
8: Okay, well, let's start with what's happening now. Like, have there been any immediate price changes because of this news?
9: So not for gas and diesel prices. Right now, nationally, gasoline prices are averaging a little over $4 a gallon. That's around where they've been over the past few months. Now, I've been watching the price of crude oil. It actually ticked up very slightly since the news of the Venezuela deal. Huh. I spoke with Jaime Brito. He's the executive director of refining and oil products for Dow Jones Energy about whether he thinks this deal could affect anything soon for American drivers, especially before the midterms. And here's what he said.
10: It's not going to change, you know, market fundamentals in 2026. It's not going to change consumer prices next year. And so I don't see any direct way in which this can benefit, you know, voters or consumers between now and November, let's say, of this year.
9: Yeah, you know, fuel prices have been a real sore point among Americans. A gallon of gas is up 40% in the last 6 months. The price of diesel is within 20 cents of an all-time high.
8: Wait, explain this to me. I mean, Venezuela is sitting on so much oil, right? Why would this not make a difference?
9: You are right. Venezuela is sitting on a ton of oil, but that does not mean that it's possible to extract or refine all of that oil that it's sitting on anytime soon, because the fields also that are being discussed, they're largely underdeveloped. And also, a lot of Venezuela's existing oil infrastructure has been in disrepair. Alejandro Velasco, a historian at New York University, he says if you were to walk around oil facilities there right now,
11: you would see rusted equipment, which is indication of corrosion, lack of upkeep, lack of maintenance.
9: You'd see leaks, broken fences where copper thieves came in to steal wire. Velasco and other analysts say it will take years and billions of dollars to repair or build new infrastructure. There are also, you know, a lot of questions about this deal, like who is going to run it? The U.S. does not have a national oil company. And on Venezuela's side, the country is run by an unelected interim president. All this to say, this oil will not be showing up at the pump or in the U.S. strategic reserve anytime soon.
8: Also, let's remind everyone, a lot of what's going on with gas prices is directly connected to the Strait of Hormuz, right?
9: Totally. Venezuela's contribution

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3: 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Translator W233 CA Athens. Coming up is the last half hour of All Things Considered. And coming up at 6:30 is Marketplace, followed by news from the BBC at 7. Then at 8 o'clock, it's Athens News Matters, followed by With Good Reason at 8:30. And tonight at 9 is Sound of Athens. On this week's show, Kishibashi, recorded live at the Georgia Theater. Kishibashi is a multi-talented musician whose years at Berklee Music School infused his sound with a lush cinematic feel. He also happens to call Athens home. That's Kishibashi later tonight at 9 on Sound of Athens. So

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1: Live from NPR News in Washington, I'm Louise Schiavone. Stocks closed down and oil prices surged after the U.S. and Iran traded fire Sunday in the Middle East. Brent crude futures rose above $90 a barrel. U.S. benchmark West Texas Intermediate crude rose above $86 a barrel. With his announcement that the U.S. is poised to acquire vast amounts of Venezuela's untapped oil reserves, President Trump says the future is bright for substantially lower gas prices. But is it? Francisco Rinaldi is director of the Latin American Energy Program at Rice University's Baker Institute. He's skeptical.
2: In the short term, it's very unlikely that it will lower gas prices. In the longer term, if Venezuela produces much more, it will lead to slightly lower oil prices, which would help with gas prices. But just to give you an idea, Venezuela is going to add 300,000, 400,000 barrels per day of production, and disruptions in the Middle East are about 10 million barrels of production.
1: All of this as G20 finance ministers meet in Asheville, North Carolina. State authorities in North Carolina have arrested a 17-year-old girl in connection with the May attack on a mosque in San Diego. NPR's Odette Youssef reports.
3: The minor is charged with three felony counts of first-degree murder, one for each of the victims, Mansour Kazija, Nadir Awad, and Amin Abdullah. She is also charged with conspiracy to commit first-degree murder against worshippers at the mosque and against worshippers at a Jewish temple and black students at a public high school. The two gunmen died by suicide before they went to the temple or the school. They were males aged 17 and 18. Writings they apparently left behind outline anti-Semitic, anti-feminist, white nationalist views. According to the charging documents, the teenage girl in North Carolina had worked out plans with them in advance to live stream the shootings and to disseminate their writings. Odette Youssef, NPR News.
1: A new investigation from NPR and Boston University finds that heat contributes to thousands more deaths each year in the U.S. than official records show. NPR's Alejandra Barundo reports.
4: NPR and Boston University used a statistical model to figure out that there are likely five times as many heat-related deaths each year in the U.S. as otherwise noted. That's likely because heat's influence on deaths can be really hard to identify, but doctors and other experts know it is killing people. Quinn Adams is an epidemiologist at Boston University and a partner in the research with NPR.
5: We know that during extreme heat events, a lot of people who do die because they have pre-existing conditions.
4: Heat can worsen a heart condition or a kidney problem, for example. Adams hopes the data will motivate policymakers to find solutions, because climate change is only making long, hot summers like this one even more dangerous. Alejandra Burunda, NPR News.
1: This is NPR.
6: With WUGA News, I'm Alexia Ridley. President Trump's executive order impacting mail-in voting is back in litigation and back on hold. GPB's Sarah Callis reports.
7: The executive order asks states to send lists of eligible voters to the U.S. Postal Service and allows the Postal Service to deny ballots to states that don't comply. Secretary of State Director of Special Projects Gabe Sterling says even so, Georgians are still going to be able to vote by mail, and he does not anticipate any major changes.
8: There's something called the Purcell Doctrine, which is basically if there's election law changes that are in litigation, you can't implement them regardless of how it turns out close to an election.
7: Sterling did not rule out a lawsuit if Georgia voters are impacted.
6: Research from the University of Georgia shows workers that use medical marijuana are less likely to miss work. GPB's Chase McGee has more.
9: For decades, the U.S. Census Bureau and Bureau of Labor Statistics have collected detailed but anonymous data on employment. Patrick Babiosh is an associate professor at UGA's College of Family and Consumer Sciences.

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It's an earworm, isn't it? Don't you wish you knew what it was? We've got the whole list of the music we play on the show at our website, marketplace.org/music.